He's redeemed by the blood of the Lamb. And then beginning with chapter 19, verse 1, through to the end of the book, in the 40th chapter of the book of Exodus, you find Israel regulated. She is under the boundaries of the law. God gives rules and regulations for her walk with Jehovah. We are introduced to one of the great figures in the Old Testament in the early chapters in the book of Exodus, a man by the name of Moses. We suggested to you that there arose a dynasty during the days when Joseph was down in Egypt prior to his arrival in Egypt of Semitic kings who ruled over Egypt for a period of time. Normally, Egyptians despise shepherds. That's what we are told in the book of Genesis. But there arose a dynasty that ruled Egypt called the Hyksos reign, H-Y-K-S-O-S. These were Semitic kings, and they welcomed the Semitic people. They welcomed Joseph. You remember he was the second chariot man. He was given that kind of a position. Joseph's family came down into Egypt. They multiplied. And then in chapter 1 and verse 8, we read, then a new king who did not know about Joseph came to power in Egypt. This was a restoration of an old dynasty. It is important for you and me to get just a little handle about what is happening in the court intrigue in order that you and I understand about Moses. Let me begin to read, however, first with chapter 2 about the birth of Moses. We will review. Now, a man of the house of Levi married a Levite woman, and she became pregnant and gave birth to a son. When she saw that he was a fine child, she hid him for 3 months. But when she could hide him no longer, she got a papyrus basket for him and coated it with tar and pitch. Then she placed the child in it and put it among the reeds along the bank of the Nile. His sister, and of course that's Moses, his sister stood at a distance to see what would happen to him. Then Pharaoh's daughter went down to the Nile to bathe, and her attendants were walking along the river bank. She saw the basket among the reeds and sent her slave girl to get it. She opened it and saw the baby. He was crying, and she felt sorry for him. This is one of the Hebrew babies, she said. Now, you will recall in the previous chapter that there was an official decree issued by the Pharaoh of the oppression, who is Thutmose I, who began his reign about the time of the birth of Moses. He began about 1526 B.C. That's the generally accepted date for the birth of Moses, 1526 B.C. Thutmose I, in order to try to control the population growth of the Hebrews, decided that the official decree would be that every male child born of Hebrew parents would be slain. Infanticide was the rule of the day. Female babies would be allowed to live. They would become the basis of future slave labor, undoubtedly, but male babies were to be slain. Thus it was in this period of time that Jochebed, Moses' mother, became pregnant, delivered Moses, hid him for 3 months, the scripture says. But then the time came when she could no longer hide the child in her home. And evidently with great fear, great trust rather in God, and not fearing the king's edict, she took the baby Moses and put him in this papyrus basket, lined it with pitch and tar to make it waterproof, took it down and placed Moses in the basket with a lid there along the bank of the Nile. And God, in his gracious sovereignty, at that precise moment, laid it upon the heart of the daughter of Thutmose I, a woman probably by the name of Hatshepsut, to go down to the Nile River to bathe. And there is where the story unfolds in the second chapter before us. She saw the basket. She sent a slave girl to get the basket, open the lid, and this little Hebrew baby boy began to cry. Her maternal instincts were touched. She said, this is one of the Hebrew babies. And the amazing thing to me is that it's the edict of her father that all male babies of the Hebrews be slain. But again, she set aside the decree of her own father and spared the life of this Hebrew baby. As one writer put it, here was a basket that saved an infant, here was a bath that saved a leader, and here was a baby that saved a nation. Indeed, great doors do swing on small hinges.
The children of Israel down in Goshen in Egypt were undergoing a tremendously difficult time. It was a time of tremendous oppression. They were the slave labor base for ancient Egypt. They built Pithys and Ramses and so on, some of the great construction works of the day. And thus it was that Moses was born in the midst of a controlled situation. Thus it was that the baby was given back to Moses' mother to nurse, and then in due time, the child was brought to be reared in the court of Pharaoh as the adopted son of Pharaoh's daughter. Thutmose I is the Pharaoh, Hatshepsut is his mother. I want to begin reading now with verse 11 of Exodus chapter 2. Let me suggest to you that a good title for this passage, verses 11 down through verse 15, might be called Doing a Right Thing in a Wrong Way. Doing a right thing in a wrong way. Have you ever had that problem? You want to do something right, and yet when you go about to do something right, it seems as though that we use the wrong methodology, and everything becomes kind of unglued. This was Moses' experience. Now, he has spent his life so far as the adopted son of Pharaoh's daughter, and he has been trained in the arts and sciences and powerful, Stephen tells us in Acts 7, we'll read in a moment, learned it in all the wisdom of the Egyptians, mighty in word and deeds. But let's find out. His age, about 40. So let's put a year. If he's born in 1526, I think that you can write opposite Exodus chapter 2, verse 11, about 1486 B.C., Now, there is a reason why that I emphasize these dates, because I want to give you again today a synopsis of some of the court intrigue and why there was the kind of hostility between Thutmose III, who was the boy king who was growing to manhood along this period of time, and Moses. And if anyone else had slain an Egyptian, there would not have been a thought given to it. But because Moses is the one who slew the Egyptian taskmaster, it was enough to trigger the kind of a response from Moses that would take him out from Memphis, which was the palace, the residential palace of Pharaoh the king, and send him to the backside of the Midian desert. But that's another story we'll get into in a moment. The date then is 1486 B.C., opposite Exodus chapter 2, verse 11, Moses' age, about 40 years. One day after Moses had grown up, he went out to where his own people were and watched them at their hard labor. He saw an Egyptian beating a Hebrew, one of his own people. Glancing this way and that and seeing no one, he killed the Egyptian and hid him in the sand. The next day he went out and saw two Hebrews fighting. He asked the one in the wrong, "Why are you hitting your fellow Hebrew?" The man said, "Who made you ruler and judge over us? Are you thinking of killing me as you killed the Egyptian?" Then Moses was afraid and thought what I did must have become known. When Pharaoh heard of this, he tried to kill Moses. But Moses fled from Pharaoh and went to live in Midian. I think there are three things that you and I can observe by way of introduction about this man who had been reared in the privileges, in the pleasures, and in the principles of the court of the king. We're referring to Moses, the Hebrew, who had become Egyptian, as it were. His name had been given to him by his adopted mother, Moses. Let me remind you that the man who is on the throne at this particular time, when Moses, at the age of 40, is Thutmose III. So Moses was very similar to a word which means to be drawn out of the water. He's been reared, he's well skilled, he's well trained. But there are some things about Moses that you have to understand, because he comes at this point in his life to a very major, major decision. A decision that needs to come to all of us at one time or another, and the sooner that it comes in our life, the better that it is. But there may be some of us here who have prolonged making this kind of a decision, perhaps because of the ramifications that might be involved in this kind of a life-changing decision. We want to explore a little bit of that. What was it that
was at work in the life of Moses during the first 40 years of his life. What brought him to this particular point where, when we are going to read in a moment from Acts 7 and Hebrews chapter 11, that produced a truly remarkable crisis experience in his life? Well, one thing I think that you have to factor in to the process that God was using in order that Moses would become what God wanted him to be had to be the training of his parents. You will recall in the earlier part of the second chapter of the book of Exodus that Miriam was standing by keeping watch over Moses to see what would happen to Moses. And thus it was that when she saw that the Hebrew baby was well received by the Pharaoh's princess, his daughter, that she immediately volunteered that she would be willing to take the baby to a Hebrew woman so that the Hebrew woman could nurse it. Now, that was so patently clear what the whole situation was, that what she wanted to do was to have the august decree from the princess herself that this child shall be spared. And so Moses was taken back to Jochebed and to Amram. And however long he was there, I think it was long enough to develop a solid and stable and godly character. You know with me, of course, that our modern psychologists tell us that by the time a child is 2 or 3, it has many character qualities already established in its life. And thus it was the training that Moses had received in those first formative years when he was still at his natural mother's knee. Undoubtedly, she taught him about Jehovah, and undoubtedly, she taught him about many qualities of life, so that when the time came that she had to deliver him over to Hatshepsut and to be trained in all of the wisdom and skill of the Egyptian court, when she did that, she released him to God a second time. By the way, you know that time does come. The time does come when our children must be released to God. Sometimes that comes early, and sometimes it comes a little later. For many of us, it comes when our children leave home and go to the university or the college of their choice. And for the first time, we discover that there will be influences brought into the life of our children over which we as parents have no control. And sometimes we fret about that, sometimes we are terribly concerned about that, but the time comes when we have to release them and commit them to the Lord God. Jochebed had to do that twice in the life of Moses. She had to do it when he was 3 months old, when she put him by the river's bank, and she had to release him to God and ask God to undertake for her infant son. And the second time she had to release him was at that young age when, in whatever way it was, that he was delivered to the hand of Hatshepsut, Jochebed and Amram had to go back home and kneel in that then empty house and say, "Lord, we deliver Moses to you, and we pray, oh God, take care of our boy." The training of his parents. That was one of the motivating forces in the early years in the life of Moses. But there was a second. The tension of his profession. Moses, and I want you to turn with me to the book of Acts, had a remarkable career in the first 40 years. Acts chapter 7, if you would, please. I think this would be the appropriate time for us to take a look at this particular passage, where Stephen, in his defense that he gives just before he dies, makes a remarkable statement about the man Moses. I want to begin reading at verse 20 of Acts chapter 7. "At that time Moses was born, and he was no ordinary child. For 3 months he was cared for in his father's house. When he was placed outside, Pharaoh's daughter took him and brought him up as her own son." Here's a key verse, verse 22 of Acts 7. "Moses was educated in all the wisdom of the Egyptians and was powerful in speech and action." That's the verse I want to latch onto for a moment. Moses was educated in all the wisdom of the Egyptians and was powerful in speech and action. When Moses was born, Moses' foster mother, her name Hatshepsut, was the daughter of the Pharaoh of the oppression, whose name was Thutmose I. Thutmose I died around 1512. Now, Moses was born in 1526, so that means then that Moses was already in the court as Hatshepsut's son.
son, adopted son.

Thutmose II was in line for the throne, but he had a very brief reign. He was reigning only for about 8 years, from 1512 to about 1504. When he died, Thutmose II, there was a boy king, his name Thutmose III. Because he was so young, Hatshepsut decided that she would put certain things in place so that she would co-reign with him. The time, 1504-1503. And this happened until the death of Hatshepsut in 1482. That's when Hatshepsut died. Mind you now that it is during this period of time when Moses is being, in the words of Stephen in the book of Acts, that he was educated in all of the wisdom of the Egyptians. He was literally the adopted son of the co-ruler of all of Egypt. You have to keep that in mind. So that when we say that there was the tension of his profession, as Thutmose III grew up, there was strong hostility between Hatshepsut, who co-reigned with him, and Thutmose III, who despised Hatshepsut. This was internal intrigue in the court of Pharaoh, and Moses was caught in the middle of it. His loyalty was to Hatshepsut, his adopted mother. Everything that he has from Egypt, he owes to her. And there is this tension that is building. And Moses knows what it means to walk on eggs, so to speak, knowing that Thutmose III, the day will come when he will take over from Hatshepsut, and the older that he grows, the more that he sees this power struggle beginning to take place. That's why I call it the tension of his profession. He lived in a very tense situation, a situation of life or death. That was Moses in his first 40 years. But there was another factor that introduced itself to Moses in his first 40 years of development, not only the training from his parents and not only the tension of his profession, but there is also the treatment of his people. I remind you that it says in Exodus chapter 2 and verse 11, one day after Moses had grown up, he went down to where his own people were and watched them at their hard labor. His own people. Moses identified not with the Egyptians, with whom he had been living these many years. I doubt if Moses could remember the time that he was at his own natural mother's knee. I would suspect that Moses would only have a memory bank that would be filled with memories of the court from his earliest days. I cannot prove that, but at least it would seem logical to me. But over the years, there came into his heart the awareness that he indeed was a Semite, that he indeed was a Hebrew, and he became very concerned about what was happening to his own people. These, then, I see it as the forces that were at work in Moses' life over the years that finally climaxed in a tremendous spiritual decision that Moses made. There is something that comes before Exodus chapter 2, verse 11. And this is where I would like to develop our first point in our study today. And for this, would you turn with me, please, to the book of Hebrews, Hebrews chapter 11, and let's discuss how Moses is presented in this tremendous climactic decision that he made. I'd like to suggest to you that Moses at this time was crystallizing the matter of his faith. Here, if I may use another word, let's make the word decision. Let's keep it simple. Here is a spiritual decision that Moses is called upon to make. Now, I disagree with some of the commentators. I'm old enough to do that now, I guess. Because I think that what happened in Hebrews chapter 11 happened before Exodus chapter 2, verse 11, and I want to share with you some

0: detail in my own fruit of study, if I may. Hebrews chapter 11, we're talking about this process that God was at work in Moses' life to bring him to this point when suddenly he became aware of the fact that God must be everything in his life. And here is a man who was and could inherit titles. Here was a man who had the possibility of inheriting a throne. Here was a man who lived his entire life on the privileges and the pleasures and the power of what it meant to be raised as the son of Pharaoh's august daughter. But then you read this, beginning with verse 24, Hebrews 11. By faith, Moses. Interesting, isn't it, that a man can live in that kind of an environment where his every wish was met and still it was said of him, by faith. By faith, Moses, when he had grown up, refused to be known as the son of Pharaoh's daughter. He chose to be mistreated along with the people of God rather than to enjoy the pleasures of sin for a time. He regarded disgrace for the sake of Christ as of greater value than the treasures of Egypt, because he was looking ahead to his reward. By faith he left Egypt, not fearing the king's anger. He persevered because he saw him who is invisible. The decisions that you and I are called upon to make, those decisions that are indeed life-changing decisions, are seldom made in the flash of a moment. But there are forces that are at work for a long time where God is gently, ever so gently, yet ever so sovereignly nudging us along. Thus it was in the life of Moses.
1: What a powerful passage of scripture we find, Hebrews 11, 24 to 27. Oh, Moses had it all, everything that a king could want, all the privileges and pleasures and power. But according to Hebrews 11, 27, he forsook Egypt and he endured because he kept his eyes on God. He was a man of faith. He rejected the pleasures of the world for the eternal rewards of heaven. Does that describe you? If you desire to be a disciple of Christ, you must forsake all and follow Jesus. That does it for the Dynamic Living broadcast today. This was part 3 in our ongoing series of Moses, the Early Years. Our Bible teacher, Dr. Donald R. Hubbard. My name is Stephen Brown. We'll look forward to our next lesson next time on the Dynamic Living broadcast as we learn that for me to live is Christ.

Coming at the top of the hour, it's the conference pulpit, as once again we hear from Stephen Olford. His topic tonight is discipleship. Looking ahead to later in the week, getting right with God, out of bondage. Why did Jesus die? And what will you do with Jesus? That's this week. Stephen Olford, our guest on the conference pulpit. We'll begin at the top of the hour. Again tonight, discipleship.

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Well, remember, when you put down those things on your schedule, make sure they align with your most important priorities. 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

0: This is Conference Pulpit on BBN. Stephen Olford is our speaker this week. He was a champion of expository preaching and a mentor to many evangelical leaders. He was born in West Africa of missionary parents. He was educated in England and earned his doctorate at Luther Rice Seminary. 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Dr. Olford was founder and senior lecturer of the Stephen Olford Center for Biblical Preaching. He went home to heaven in 2004. Here's our speaker this week, Dr. Stephen Olford, with a message tonight concerning discipleship.
1: Let me talk about the dynamic. And secondly, let me talk about the discipline of a disciple's life. Just a word on the dynamic, that there is only one person who can really live the Christian life, and that's Christ himself. As dear old Captain Reginald Wallace used to put it, you can't live the Christian life without the Christian life. To live the Christian life, by which he simply meant, you can't live the Christian life without the indwelling Christ life, to live the Christian life. I want to change that. You can't live the life of discipleship without the indwelling Christ, to live the life of discipleship. Your attitude from now onwards, having yielded your life unreservedly to him, is one of faith obedience to all his will, faith dependence upon all his grace, faith allegiance to all his cause. And if you're trusting the Lord Jesus Christ in this fashion, to be in you all that's demanded of you as a disciple, there'll never be any problem in that sense. For he's more than adequate. Oh, the adequacy of the Lord Jesus. He is adequate. There is no question but that he will be more than adequate for your total life. A little formula that I hold over my desk, both at my home and at my office, is just this. There is no demand made upon my life which isn't demand upon the life of Christ in me. I'm going to say that again, and I'm going to ask you to say it with me, and then we'll forget that. I want to go on to something more. There is no demand made upon my life which isn't a demand upon the life of Christ in me. Let's just say that together. There is no demand made upon my life which isn't a demand upon the life of Christ in me. So there is no situation you'll be found in, either at home or abroad, immediately or later, for which he's not adequate. That's the dynamic of discipleship. Now the discipline of it. Now, I have no hesitation to say that the barometer of every Christian life is your daily quiet time. The barometer of your Christian life is your daily quiet time, or devotional time, or morning watch, or whatever you like to call it. And so far as I'm personally concerned, I have proved that the measure in which I've known the fullness of God's Spirit and the blessing and favor of God upon my ministry is the measure in which I've been disciplined in my quiet time. And I want to relate this to the total message of today. You know what discipleship means in Scripture, don't you? The very word discipleship. The word disciple means a learner. That's what the word disciple means, a learner. All those who sat at the feet of rabbi in bygone days were disciples because they were learners at the feet of their teachers. And when I say I am a disciple of Jesus Christ, I am in fact saying I am a learner of Jesus Christ. And Jesus says, come unto me, all ye that labor and are heavy laden, and I will give you rest. Take my yoke upon you. Take my yoke of sovereignty and lordship and mastership upon you and learn of me. That's a disciple. Learn of me, and ye shall find rest unto your soul. So a disciple is a learner. And I want to say very quickly that I don't give hope to any single person in this audience tonight to last more than a few days or a week in the radiant experience of a life of discipleship, unless tonight, with the dynamic he gives you, you're going to start the discipline of a daily quiet time. Now, at the very outset, I'm going to say this. It's going to cost. And I'm going to promise you that the devil is going to attack your daily quiet time more than he's going to attack anything else in your life. You only have to read C.S. Lewis's Screwtape Letters to see the tactics the devil uses to do this very thing. And it's going to cost you everything to maintain that daily quiet time. It's an interesting thing how I can find time to prepare my sermons, because I know the deadlines on television or radio or my pulpit. How I can find time for pressing commitments because somebody is in desperate need. How I can find time to eat and to dress and to wash and to shave. But how, when it comes to this daily quiet time, somehow or other, all the forces of evil seem to squeeze it to the minimum time and time and time again. And I'm finding after 23 years in the ministry, it's harder now to have my quiet time than when I first entered the ministry. And yet I declare here and confess it from the depths of my heart, my Christian life, my life of discipleship in any sense in which God's hand may be upon me, stands or falls with a daily quiet time. And I do not personally, however the confession may be, I do not personally accept the confession of anyone as being a genuine Christian who can say, I can go weeks and weeks and weeks without getting into the Word and without getting down to prayer. You see, as newborn babes, we desire the sincere milk of the Word, that we may grow thereby. And just like that little baby, normally born, hasn't to be taught to feed from its mother, but has a built-in, insatiable hunger at given time for that milk. So Peter, the family man, using the analogy, says, as newborn babes, desire the sincere milk of the Word, that you may grow thereby. It's an evidence of your birth. Similarly with prayer. A fellow who says, but I don't pray, I don't spend any time in prayer. I may just lift up my heart for one moment or something like that. Immediately gives it the evidence of formality and unreality in this matter of Christian experience. When God was convincing Ananias that Saul of Tarsus was converted, even God in heaven gave a number of reasons. But Ananias was unconvinced until God said, behold, he prayeth. Now, nobody had said more prayers than the Apostle Paul as Saul of Tarsus before he was converted. Every day he said prayers. But this is the first time he really prayed. That's why he could write under the inspiration of God in Romans chapter 8, we've not received the spirit of fear, but the spirit of adoption, whereby we cry, Abba, Father. That's the cry of a newborn babe. The evidence that a person is born again is prayer. Reading the Word, praying. Now I want to say very quickly, this reading of the Word of God is absolutely vital. Jesus said, man shall not live by bread alone. That's how most of us live, period. But positively, man shall live by every word that proceedeth out of the mouth of God, which literally means, in the original, man shall live by every spoken word. That's not the Bible on a shelf or memorized or even in sermon notes, but the living word breaking through as you open and read it and nourish your soul upon it. Man shall live by every word that proceedeth out of the mouth of God. It's absolutely vital for spiritual constitution. I've already said, As newborn babes desire the sincere milk of the word that ye may grow thereby. If you're older as a Christian, strong meat belongeth to them that are full grown. It's absolutely vital for spiritual cleansing every day. Sanctify them according to thy word. Thy word is truth, said the Lord Jesus. Now ye are clean through the word that I have spoken unto you, said the Savior, addressing his disciples. David says, wherewithal shall a young man cleanse his way by taking heed thereto according to thy word? No Levite was allowed to touch the altar or do any service in the tabernacle or the temple until he had first washed at the laver. And the laver is the word of God. And we haven't a right to touch any work for Jesus Christ or start out on any day to do work, whether it's in the office or whether it's in the church or whether it's in the home, until we've washed at the laver and allowed the pure water of the word to cleanse us. It's absolutely vital for spiritual guidance. Guide me according to thy word. All scripture is given by inspiration of God and is profitable for doctrine, for reproof, for correction, for instruction, for discipline, as the actual word is, in the right ways of living, righteousness. Absolutely vital for guidance. It's absolutely vital for spiritual warfare. Did you know, my friend, that you can't even face the devil without this living word in your heart? Not just flashing texts at him, but speaking to him out of the depths of a word that's becoming living to you. That's what the Savior did, you remember, as he meditated in the law day and night, and especially in that book of Deuteronomy, and the devil met him, and three times he attacked him. It is written, it is written, it is written, and the devil leaveth him. John, writing to his own convert, says, I write unto you, young men, because the word of God abideth in you, and you're strong and have overcome the evil one. It's absolutely vital for worship. The Father seeketh such to worship him, but remember, they that worship the Father must worship him in spirit, in the Holy Ghost, and in the realm of the Spirit, and according to truth. Not only reality, as the word has there, but truth. My heart is only stirred to worship as I read the word. That's what George Muller discovered after years of being a Christian leader. And he wrote the little chapter, which is now in booklet form, Soul Nourishment First. And he discovered that the only way to really worship God and to pray was to let the word of God stir the springs or unseal the springs of devotion in the heart, and then to burst forth in worship and prayer and praise and intercession. Now, you said you're a disciple tonight. We've seen the dynamic. Here's the discipline of daily having the quiet time. And I'm going to suggest to you, my friend, that you decide on a time tonight, preferably in the morning. You decide on a place. If you can't get any quiet in the home, try and find somewhere else. The Savior had no place to lay his head. On one occasion had to step over the sleeping forms of his disciples and go out into a mountain alone before they were ever awake to meet with his God. He had to do it, and he was the perfect man. Mark 1:35, have a place. Study method, plan. Little Bible study notes that you follow, or some system. Some of the gem thoughts that the Lord has given me, and I usually like to cast it in a personal form in order that it might be personal. And then I turn what God has given me into prayer. And that's one of the greatest secrets I've ever learned for saving me from vain repetition and mechanical praying. Have you ever had a problem in your prayer life by always saying the same thing so that you could repeat that prayer backwards? And it's become meaningless? It could just as well be a prayer wheel or have it on a record. Well, I'll tell you, my friend, when you have a quiet time in this way, let God speak to you first of all, and then let the substance of what he's given you be the basis for your prayer, and pray it back until somehow you feel as if God's will has become your will and your will has become his will in terms of what he's revealed to you this very day. And just thank him. And then turn from adoration and adjustment and petition to intercession. That's when you bring in your little notebook with all the missionaries that you're going to pray for. All the missionaries you're going to pray for, all the needs of the day. Make up a system of praying so that you can bring all those requests into adjustment with true, genuine praying. Then rise from your knees and go out determined to translate into action at any call of God what he has shown you that day. It may come that very day. It may come in 3 weeks' time. But the moment God calls you to action, to put into practice what he has shown you, obey at once, or else you seal heaven. God won't speak again. For I have proved that revelation and obedience go like two parallel lines. As I obey, so God reveals. As I obey, God reveals. When I cease to obey, God ceases to reveal. Light obeyed bringeth light. Light rejected bringeth night. And as you have that daily quiet time, I promise you, my friend, that the Holy Spirit will fill that deepening capacity which is created by the abiding word. Because remember, surrender to Jesus Christ is a growing thing. It's a growing thing. My surrender today is this size, so to speak, in measure. I'm only illustrating something. But tomorrow's surrender should be even greater because it's a growing thing. Having made the act, it's followed by an attitude. Having made the crisis, it's followed by a process. And the measure of my growing surrender is dependent upon the deepening effect of the Word of God in my life and the filling of that same Holy Spirit. So what have I said? Here's the dynamic of discipleship. The indwelling Christ by the power of the Holy Spirit. Lord, there is no demand made upon my life which isn't a demand upon the life of Christ in me. Oh, how comforting to know that these tremendous demands, no rival, no refusal, no retreat, can be maintained by the indwelling life of Christ. But here's the discipline. My daily quiet time. A place, a time, a method, a spirit of expectancy. And cost what it will, I'm never going to allow anyone, to rob me of that. If anything else must be sacrificed, let it be that first, but not my quiet time. I'm going to tell you something. The measure in which the decision that you've made tonight lasts and lives will be determined not only by the dynamic, but by the discipline. Let me finish by just saying this. When the priest of old slew the offer of sacrifice at the north side of the altar and flayed the animal and cut it up in the prescribed way in which God had laid down, he put the animal on the altar. But his task wasn't over. The Spirit of God has used some very, very interesting language in describing flesh hooks, which were part of the equipment of the brazen altar. The priest couldn't leave that sacrifice. He daren't leave that sacrifice until it was wholly consumed. And if that sacrifice slipped at any point, as might well happen with some of those very big animals, the priest had to stand there and with the flesh hooks push that sacrifice back to the center of the flame until it was wholly consumed, and he couldn't leave it before that. Now, what does that mean to you and me? This is my closing word before we leave. Listen, my friend. If I have brought my life to the Lord Jesus Christ tonight in totalitarian surrender and laid it, as it were, upon the altar and said, Lord, no rival, no refusal, no retreat, that act followed by the attitude, that crisis followed by the process, never ends until Jesus comes back again, or he calls me through the article of death into his immediate presence. Therefore, I am committed with the flesh hooks. Listen carefully. The flesh hooks of the divine dynamic and the human discipline. The divine dynamic and the human discipline to keep that sacrifice upon the altar. The altar being the flame of God's pleasure and full acceptance. And I'm going to tell you, 1,000 times a day, demons will stand around and say, come down from that altar. Take it easy. Don't be so fanatical. You can miss your quiet time once in a while. Why make it such heavy weather? And 1,000 and other temptations to come down from the cross, just as they stood around the cross of our Lord Jesus Christ, said, if you be the Son of God, come down. Let's see you do it. Come down. And I happen to tell you what would have happened if he did come down. His whole sacrifice to God would have been defective. And you would have never been redeemed. So take those flesh hooks tonight, my friend. Lay hold with one hand upon the divine dynamic. Lord Jesus, there is no demand made upon my life, which isn't a demand upon the life of Christ in me. Thank you for that, Lord. That's one flesh hook. Disciplined devotion. Human discipline. That's the other. And with those two flesh hooks, every day, keep that sacrifice. Right where you put it tonight. Right where you put it tonight. Right where you put it tonight. Until he comes. Or he calls. Are you prepared for that? I'm going to be brave enough and daring enough to say this. If you're prepared to pick up those flesh hooks and start in this fashion, providing your surrender was complete, unreserved, irrevocable, I am going to dare to say, I guarantee spiritual success, notwithstanding tribulation, notwithstanding the high mountain you're going to climb, notwithstanding the times of tears and sweat and blood, notwithstanding tribulations, I repeat, I'm going to promise you success all along the way. And the smile and beauty of our Lord upon you. I'm so burdened to say this to you tonight, and I'm overwhelmed by the response of earnest seeking people here tonight. And I can't help feeling that this is going to be one of the most meaningful things of this week, right here tonight. Right here tonight. And whatever else anyone has thought or said, who've gone out and not stayed, don't be deterred from the call of God to totalitarian surrender. And follow right through with the two flesh hooks of the divine dynamic and the human discipline. Now let us pray together. Now I'm going to ask you to pray the words with which I concluded my sermon. Simple words that have meant a tremendous lot to me in the light of this text. Now I want you to pray it aloud after me and mean it, and then go forth with those flesh hooks of the divine dynamic, the human discipline. They go hand in hand. Let us pray. Dear Lord, in full surrender at thy feet, let us pray together. Dear Lord, in full surrender at thy feet, I make my consecration vow complete. I make my consecration vow complete. My life I yield to thee. My life I yield to thee. Henceforward there shall be, no rival, no refusal, no retreat. No rival, no refusal, no retreat. And the words of Jephthah, I have opened my mouth to the Lord. I cannot go back. I have opened my mouth to the Lord. I cannot go back. Savior, answer this prayer from our hearts, O Lord, and pour into our very being the glory and fullness of thy blessing. Give us a wonderful sense of peace in knowing that our all is on the altar. Give us the grace to keep it there as we go forth with the flesh hooks of the divine dynamic and human discipline. Because we ask it for Jesus' sake. Amen.
0: 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Indeed, it is true, without Christ, you cannot live the Christian life. 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
0: Saturday morning, 10 o'clock, 9 Central. 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

Psalm 23, one of the most comforting passages in the Bible, doesn't ignore the fact of the valley in life. Though I walk through the valley of the shadow of death, but here's the good part, I will fear no evil, for thou art with me, thy rod and thy staff, they comfort me. My name is Mike Dyes, encouraging you to look up and find strength as you travel through the valley. Have a great night.

0: From the studios of the Bible Broadcasting Network, we present Christian Classics, reading from a book that has influenced the lives of many people. Our narrator is Lynn Brooks.
1: Today I'll be reading chapter 26 from the book, In the Arena. It was now noon, and all of us were hungry, but we did not dare to waste time making a fire and cooking lunch. I had one slice of bread left and a small piece of cheese. This I divided with Danny when we finally arrived at the top of Pianma Pass. It usually presents a most marvelous view, with China spread out before you on the one side and Burma on the other. But now almost all was covered with snow clouds. On the China side the sun was trying to struggle through, but on the Burma side all was dark and lowering. In fact, it was beginning to snow in tiny, half-wet flakes which melted immediately as they touched us. The trail over the top of Pianma Pass is but a cow path in width. It winds back and forth on the level for a short distance before plunging down into the steep descent. We met more Luda Lizu shivering as they struggled on toward the China side, but their feet had sunk deeply into the snow, marking out the trail for us. It was God's provision. We waited until our party was all together, the slower ones catching up with us who led the way. Then we began to cross the pass. We had not gone far when Jasper, my mule, suddenly sank to his stomach in snow. I had to dismount. With Samson pulling at his head and Lucius jerking him by the tail, they finally got the mule out and onto the trail again where the snow was not so deep. I climbed on his back once more, but heard a call from behind me. "May we carry Danny pickaback, Mama? We can't make it with this big, awkward chair." "All right," I called back as Jasper floundered and snorted and the snowstorm grew thicker and heavier. So one of the Lizu carried Danny on his back and Daniel carried the empty chair. Danny had a raincoat and rubber hat on, so the snow sleet dripped off him easily. He was the most comfortable one of the whole party and cheered the rest of us by singing at the top of his voice. As for me, the snow melted off me and ran into my galoshes. Soon my feet were in pools of snow water and I lost all feeling up to the knees. I was soaked to the waist, too, for my plastic raincoat kept slipping back off my knees. Of course, as we reached lower altitudes, the snow changed to rain. The steep path became muddy and slippery. Finally, Jasper could not keep his feet, but began to slide dangerously. "You will have to get off, Mama," said Samson at last. So I had to jump off, trusting that my feet would hold me up, although I had lost all feeling in them. Lucius helped me, and so we continued to slip and slide in descent. It was 4:30 in the afternoon before we reached the pretty valley where Pianma Village nestled. Pink peach blossoms were beginning to burst into lovely color against the new green of spring buds, and everything was shining from the recent rain wash. But nobody invited us into their homes. "There are a couple of guest houses up the hill there," we were told coolly, and pointed to two empty shacks, which did not look in very good repair. There was nothing to do but camp in them as best we could. We asked to buy some firewood, but what they gave us was green and smoked badly. Our bedding was quite wet in spots, and with a smoky fire we could not get it dry. But we were out of communist China. True, we had no visa to enter Burma. We still had 10 days' trek through the jungle before we came upon civilization. And even then, Danny and I would still be halfway across the world from home. There was plenty to think about, but at least we were over the pass. Supper over, a bed for the night was the next problem. There were no beds in the hut, so we all slept on the bamboo floor around the central fireplace. Our bedding was still streaked with damp. I chose the dry spots for Danny and wrapped him up well, but I had to lie down on part of the quilt and cover with none-too-dry blankets. Then the storm began again with violence. It hailed outside once, and then rain came spatting down. Every now and again it spat through the leaks of the roof onto our faces. And altogether, it was a depressing situation. I knew it was snowing hard on the pass, and as it blew hard all night, by morning the pass would be closed. In other words, we were shut up to going forward. But what if I got lumbago from sleeping in damp bedding? I had caught it some years before, and that time the bedding was drier than this. With lumbago, I could not walk or ride a horse all day, no matter how I summoned my willpower. I was helplessly cast upon the Lord. Was I really in his will to come? This time he had given me no Bible verse on which to lean. I had asked for one, but none came. It would have been so comfortable to have a Bible verse to stand upon, as in my experience of 1942. This was 8 years later, and God expects his children to grow. I believe it was D.E. Host who said that the older he grew, the harder it seemed to get guidance from the Lord. I believe he meant that guidance becomes less simple. God expects us to exercise spiritual discernment, and he guides by a certain pressure on the spirit, by a still, small voice, by a something so delicately intangible that unless you are carefully tuned into a spirit, so to speak, you can miss it widely. It requires a close and experienced walk with the Lord, so in one sense, he has a hold on us that might not be if he always supplied us with a Bible verse every time we asked for one. When it is only a still, small voice which is our guide, it is easy for Satan to throw us into confusion by causing us to question if we heard aright. It is a good plan not to go back on past guidance. Yet how patient is our Master? He does not desert us even then. I did not get lumbago or even rheumatism, and we had to travel in the rain more than once after that, for the storm continued. As we journeyed through the mountains, Danny asked me to sing the 99, for I happened to remember all the verses, and when we came to "Then all through the mountains thunder-riven, and up from the rocky steep," he would join in with great gusto. The mountains, thunder-riven, seemed our daily diet. But the road was not as bad as maybe you are thinking. True, it took us through the jungles of Upper Burma, but the British, when in power in Burma, had caused fairly good roads to be cut and maintained through to Pianma Pass, and every 10 or 15 miles they had built rest houses. These were simple rustic bungalows built in a clearing in the jungle and had a native caretaker in charge. There were beds, without mattresses or bedding, every traveler carried his own, and a table and chair, and the caretaker could cook a decent meal. The Japanese had destroyed the rest houses nearer to the border, so we did not come across any for several days. Once we did so, however, I began to feel in clover, sure of a clean, good rest at night. But before we reached these, we arrived at a place where lived a Lisu Christian from the Salween. We stayed at his house, and the next morning a message reached us. Mrs. Kuhn was to report to the Burmese official immediately. Knowing I had no visa to enter Burma, I had to comply, although it meant saddling Jasper and riding back up the mountain to the official's residence. The effort proved to be well worth it, however. The official was a Karen and a Christian. He told me so himself almost as soon as he had greeted me. He gave me some good advice about what to do in my visa-less state. I must report to the police as soon as I arrived at any point of importance. By shortwave radio, he must advise the police of my approach. But he also sent word to the American Baptist missionary in residence, Reverend Herman Tegenfeldt, who perhaps would be able to meet us with his jeep. There was a motor road that would save us 2 days' travel if we could get a vehicle on it. I thanked the official, and our party went back down the hill and on our way. That night, as I registered at the rest house, I was startled and thrilled to see in a very familiar handwriting Mr. and Mrs. Orville Carlson. I knew the Carlsons were hoping to go to Gumu and teach, but I had not heard for sure that they got out of Union before it fell to the Communists. We had missed them by only 1 week, but it was a jolt of joy to know there was somebody in Burma whom I knew. In between those rest houses, the road was often cut through heavy jungle. Wild animals abounded. We all had to keep together at such times, but the Lord protected us all the way. At last we reached the motor road and the rest house beside it. Some of our Lisu have never seen a truck, and I was hoping I could pay a driver to give them a little ride. A government rice truck drove in the very evening we arrived, and the driver had a short trip to make the next morning. He would take the Lisu with him, and from there they could go on foot. They could leave their loads behind, for he would return and get us and the baggage and drive us to Mayat Kiyena. On the strength of that promise, Samson and the mountain share carriers asked permission to be allowed to set out on their return journey back into China. The mule could not go on the truck. Someone must go back with it. So the next morning we said goodbye to them and cheered off the excited group who were to have their first auto ride. Lucius was the only one left with Danny and me. Imagine our chagrin when about noon we received a telephone message at the rest house saying that the truck had broken down. But as the driver had assured the Lizu other trucks would take us, the dear Lizu were not returning to us. This did leave us in a predicament, all our heavy baggage with us and no carriers. We inquired about a truck and were told they did not come frequently, perhaps one a week. All the following morning we waited and prayed, so you can imagine our feelings when about noon we heard a motor toot down the road. We all ran out to look, and there was a red jeep with a white man at the wheel coming merrily toward us. Mr. Tegenfeldt and two of his children, Alice and John, they had brought a picnic lunch beautifully prepared by his dear wife, and at the sight of those fine sandwiches wrapped in wax paper, I felt that I had reached civilization at last. Myitkyina is perhaps the most important city in Upper Burma. It has an airport, and the Irrawaddy River flows by it. Here the Tegenfelts live, and from here, with its city church and school, they also keep in touch with the large country work among the tribes. There are several other tribes which are ranked higher than the Lizu in intelligence and tribal culture. Mr. Tegenfeldt supervised work in all of these. But one of my first questions was concerning that letter which headquarters had promised to write to Mr. Tegenfeldt, guaranteeing a refund of any sums of money advanced to me. No such letter had come, said Mr. Tegenfeldt. I cannot tell you the dismay and alarm that filled me. I was now at the other end of the world from home. I had practically no Burmese money, did not speak their language, and had no one in the whole country to guarantee me. I was in a turmoil of questions, and I felt stranded at the end of the world. Well, the first thing is to cast out fear. The only fear a Christian should entertain is the fear of sin. All other fears are from Satan, sent to confuse and weaken us. How often the Lord reiterated to his disciples, "Be not afraid." So, alone in our bedroom in the Tegenfeldt's nice home, I knelt by the bed and spread my heart before him. I refused to be afraid and asked him to cast such fears out of my heart. Then I must seek light for the next step. I must report to the Burmese police, but after that I would need to find a way to get some money. We still had some of Grandpa Coon's legacy in the bank of John's hometown, Mannheim, Pennsylvania. I had blank checks with me, but who would believe that I really had the money there? Would the Tegenfelts trust me? They had never met me before, and only knew that there was a Coon family working in the Solween Canyon. Rather timidly, I asked Mr. Tegenfeldt if he could cash a check for me, quite a large check, because I found that Danny and I would have to fly to Rangoon. The railroad had been bombed, and there were no through trains. "No, I don't think I can," replied Mr. Tegenfeldt. "Why don't you go out in the street and try to sell it?" He did not even offer to come along and guarantee me, but I found out later why he seemed so unconcerned. He knew an endorser would not be required and probably did not guess my doubts. So, with Lucius for company and a little book of blank checks and a small-town bank in America, I started down the business street looking for some shop where someone might speak English. We had not gone far when a tall Hindu, bearded and turbaned, smiled and said, "Good morning." Timidly, I entered his shop and produced my book. "I am a missionary," I said. "Would you cash a check for me?"
2: "For how much?" he inquired gravely.
1: "For $115 American," I replied. He took the check and looked at it a moment.
2: "Is this negotiable in India?"
1: "Yes," I replied. "It can be cashed anywhere."
2: "All right," he answered, and in 5 minutes a roll of Burmese money was in my hand.
1: Today on Christian Classics, we have been reading from the book In the Arena by Isabel Kuhn, published by Moody Press.
0: You have been listening to Christian Classics, narrated by Lynn Brooks. This has been a production of the Bible Broadcasting Network.

I hope you had a great day and that your evening is going well. And I'm glad you're listening to the Bible Broadcasting Network, BBN. Ed Phillips right here in the BBN studio for your overnight. Welcome.

O Lord our God, we thank you and praise you for who you are this evening. You are King of Kings and Lord of Lords. And Lord, you are the God of great surprises. Father, we acknowledge that your ways are higher than our ways, your thoughts much, much greater than our thoughts and our imagination. We bow before you tonight and we say, your will be done. In Jesus' name, amen.

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1: This is Shauna on Johnny Erickson Tada Sharing Hope. Aren't you glad? Aren't you grateful that Jesus prays for you?
2: I, for one, am so relieved that Jesus is constantly praying for me, even now, because I need it. What with this quadriplegia and my wheelchair, what with increasing pain as I age, I am so often tempted to cave into discouragement, especially during a sleepless night when pain keeps me awake. Now, true, I pray for myself. I pray for courage and I pray for perseverance, but mostly I pray words of thanksgiving because I know Jesus is also praying for my courage and my perseverance. You know, we don't often think about much what he's doing right now, our Savior, this minute in heaven. We assume that Jesus is just kind of like resting up there after all he suffered on earth, like, he's entered his Sabbath rest and he's waiting for the wedding supper of the Lamb. Or maybe we assume that Jesus is spending all his time building our mansion, you know, getting things ready and just right for when we go to heaven. Or perhaps we think he's just working with the Father and the Holy Spirit and keeping the universe running. Well, it's reasonable to think he's doing all these things, but Jesus Christ right now is doing something far more specific, and the Bible makes his focus very clear. Hebrews chapter 7 describes his current work. It says, quote, "Because Jesus lives forever, he has a permanent priesthood. Therefore, he is able to save completely those who draw near to God through him, since he always lives to intercede for them." Okay, right there. Right now, this minute, we are being rescued by Jesus. We're being saved by Jesus. You are being redeemed out of your brokenness by Jesus. The Lord is doing right now the work of your high priest. Yep, that's right. You need a high priest. You need someone to advocate on your behalf before God the Father. And that means right now, Jesus is praying for you. And he's praying for me. When I'm feeling discouraged, when I feel like giving in or giving up, Jesus is in as much saying to God, "Father, look, I died for Johnny, and today I ask you to impart to her every benefit that my death and resurrection purchased for her. She is the one you picked to be my bride. She is the one you picked for the Holy Spirit to dwell in. She is the one you picked to be your child. So grant her every privilege that you would grant me, your only son. Grant her divine anointing, divine power. Grant her the strength that you gave me when I carried my cross to Calvary. Do all this, Father, that you might be glorified in the life of your child, Johnny." Now, okay, I realize those words aren't the actual words of Jesus, but I bet they're close. And you probably get the point. And that point is, yes, Jesus Christ right now is alive, and he is living to intercede for us. When we pray, he pleads for us. And even when we do not pray, he is still advocating. He's still pleading our cause.
1: 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God's doing a remarkable work right now around the world, so let's pray for renewal and revival. Join us in doing that today. Lift up the needs of our brothers and sisters across the globe, especially weak and vulnerable people with disabilities. 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Oh, and one more thing. We at Johnny and Friends would love to pray for you and your hardships, too. So share your prayer needs with us at johnnyradio.org. And together, let's be glad that Jesus intercedes on our behalf here in the United States and all over the world. 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

My friend, does your soul need restoring? You know what I mean. You're running, running, running, morning till night. And one thing leads to another and another and another. And you look back on the day and the days turn into weeks and you wonder, have I really just stopped to breathe and to pause and to pray and to be with my Lord? You ever feel that way? Do you? If you're honest, and I'm being honest with you too, is the first thing you do in the morning, and I'm guilty of this too, okay? Is the first thing you do in the morning is to check your cell phone? Yeah, you know what I mean. Oh, Lord God, would you restore us today and every day? Carve out those moments in our days when we just stop and just get into your word and lean into you in your word and in prayer. Oh, Lord God, would you restore us, our minds and our hearts and our spirits? So many distractions, so many distractions, texts and phone calls and things to do. The to-do list just is constant, constant. Oh, Lord God, restore my soul.

I've been listening to BBN since I was in my early 20s, and now I'm nearly 50, and I can't imagine my life without the ministry of BBN. I love Elizabeth Elliot. I love the preachers and teachers and just their voices. I feel like they're part of my family.

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1: How do you do? It's easy to get caught up in chasing after the world, seeking fame, however fleeting, riches that melt away, recognition for achievement that others soon surpass. The woman in this story set out to take the world by storm, and did. But the price she paid left her in bondage, until her heart and mind and life were unshackled.
2: I don't like the looks of that sky, honey. It's so black.
3: No, me neither.
2: Let's get the kids in the basement.
3: All right, come on, kids. Oh, where's Gloria? Gloria! Gloria!
2: Honey, we're okay. Just go get Gloria. Oh, my God. Come on out here. Oh, no. Oh, oh. Oh, not again.
1: This is Unshackled. True life stories that, like the darkness, dramatized and produced in Chicago by Pacific Garden Mission. Stone doesn't make a very good pillow, yet many homeless people who sleep under bridges or on park benches have nothing better. Life is hard for them, hard to survive, hard to change. But in Chicago, Pacific Garden Mission keeps the doors open continuously, making a safe haven for those who need food, clothing, and a safe place to sleep. Since the mission was established more than 121 years ago, many other services have been added to help street people escape the bondage of their failure and despair. A medical and dental clinic, classes and counseling, job placement, whatever will help these people grow in knowledge and wisdom. Change comes when they receive new life, a life built on the cornerstone, the rock of ages. And now for broadcast around the earth, here's program number 2532 in the series Unshackled, the program that makes you face yourself and think.
2: Oh, oh, honey.
3: Be careful.
2: Oh, it's horrible. Look at the mess.
3: Yeah. Well, at least the house is still standing. Oh, I hope the animals survived.
2: Oh, my picket fence is gone and all my flowers.
3: So are the chickens. We've lost more than 1,000 chickens. And the new chicken house was just finished.
2: Why did this have to happen to us? Why?
3: Oh. Well, we'll just start over.
1: The woman in this story was born and grew up in Kansas. And like Dorothy in The Wizard of Oz, she lived through tornadoes. And like Dorothy, she set out to find the Emerald City, the land of promise where dreams come true. She's telling her story now as a warning to others about the dangers along that route, where spiritual storms can shatter the soul. This is the true story of Gloria Blowers right now on Unshackled.
4: The tornadoes that destroyed our home were similar to what I experienced in my life. There was always a storm raging within me, making emotional demands that caused irrational and emotional outbursts. Consequently, I was never close to anyone. I was the second of four children, two boys and two girls. We attended church regularly, but the truths taught didn't produce godly directions for my life until much later. Three different times, tornadoes ravaged our lives, the barns, crops and animals, as well as my parents' financial stability and dreams. There was limited time for pampering, so I grew up feeling emotionally starved, detached, and insecure. I tried to earn approval of my parents, teachers, and peers through academics. Mom?
2: I'm in here washing clothes.
4: Look what I got on my report.
2: Oh, that's nice, Gloria.
4: Did you see? It's an A.
2: Change your clothes so you can do your chores.
4: I will. I'm the only one who got an A on my report, Mom.
2: That's fine, Gloria.
4: You want to read it?
2: No, not now. Not now. I'm busy.
4: Sometimes the feeling of oppression and rejection was so painful, I would lock myself in my room and cry for hours. My only comfort being achievement, I was driven to be the best, to win at whatever I did. I finally earned the approval of my parents, But their praise soon faded into the next quest for recognition. Perfect wasn't perfect enough. Enough was never enough. And always the fear of failure hung like a cloud over me. During elementary and high school, I had no friends, so academics became my god.
5: How was school?
4: Fine.
5: That's a big load of books, Gloria.
4: Yeah, I'll be up late tonight.
5: Well, don't forget you have to fix supper.
4: I will, Mom. I have to keep my grades up.
5: Will that help you get a scholarship for college?
4: Yeah, as long as I keep my grades up until graduation.
5: Well, we're very proud of you, Gloria. You should go far in this world.
4: I love to learn, and I intend to go as far as I can. Driven by the growing dissatisfaction within, I conquered one hurdle after another, graduating cum laude from two highly respected colleges. Then I served as director of guidance in a prestigious private academy. Success didn't silence the voices within, however. They shouted faster, bigger, more. I moved on to aeronautical engineering, pioneering the role of women in this field. The longing and anguish within me continued to drive me.
6: Hello?
4: Hi, Mom.
6: Gloria? Your dad said you quit your job.
4: I'm going to Sweden to see our family, then I'm going to Europe. I want to see some of the world.
6: How are you going to live?
4: I've saved some money, Mom, and I can find work over there.
6: You gave up a good job that you worked hard to get to just travel?
4: It's not just travel. Think of the adventure. I can learn other languages, get to know other cultures. Who knows where it'll lead? I spent a year traveling from one country to another, picking up exciting jobs along the way. By the end of the year, I spoke four languages, which landed me a job with the Drug Enforcement Administration overseas. My dating life flourished, and I was wined and dined in the most elegant restaurants on the European continent. Then I met Mel, a handsome Air Force pilot stationed in Germany. Something clicked on the first date.
7: Isn't this a fascinating restaurant? Right under the Rhine River, among the catacombs.
4: It's really beautiful, Mel.
7: Oh, nothing but the finest for my princess.
4: Your princess? How can you say that? We just met.
7: Well, maybe. But I know a princess when I see one, and you're a princess.
4: And you're my prince?
7: I'd love to be your prince.
4: So when is my prince getting out of the Air Force?
7: Well, I can re-up in a little over a year, or I can go out and get a job with the airlines.
4: I vote for the latter. This princess isn't cut out to be a military wife. Mel and I had a great time doing Europe together for 5 months. He did treat me like a princess. Everything was so perfect, I thought my restless search was over. I returned to the States in July to prepare for our September wedding. After a romantic honeymoon in Hawaii, we moved to Fort Walton Beach, Florida. One night, we had dinner at the officers' club.
7: Hey, what's the matter with my princess tonight? You know, you look down. Something wrong?
4: Yeah. I told you I wasn't cut out to be a military wife. I can't get into all those officers' wives' club activities. I'm bored. I need to be doing more.
7: What about graduate school?
4: That's what I'm thinking. Troy State University offers a master's degree in clinical psychology, and there's still time to enroll for the winter quarter.
7: Well, if that's what you want, go ahead. I know you'll do great.
4: Then I became pregnant, and school seemed unimportant. I was so happy until I miscarried, and the old feelings of failure returned. So I threw myself into my psychology studies in graduate school and finished with a 4-point average. I still had to be best. After receiving my degree, I opened my own private practice. Then Mel got a job with a major airline, so we moved to Atlanta. I worked for IBM and climbed the corporate ladder, winning sales awards 2 years in a row. We had a beautiful home and all the wealth and recognition anyone could want. Yet the gnawing emptiness remained. It began to be noticed by my friends. Oh, hi, Sandy. Come on in.
8: You've been out a lot lately. Something wrong?
4: It's nothing. Just had the flu.
8: Why do I not believe you?
4: No, really. Oh, Sandy, it's been awful. I feel ripped and pulled in all directions. I don't know what to do about it.
8: Maybe you should see a shrink.
4: I've been seeing one of the best psychotherapists around here. And things are worse than ever. Even my marriage. I'm so tense all the time, and I take it out on Mel.
8: Well, maybe it's the job. You work pretty hard.
4: I'm quitting. I want to have my own business, be my own boss.
8: Doing what?
4: I'm opening a restaurant. You know that quaint little German town in the mountains? Mel and I are moving up there. I just know that once I'm my own boss, things will be better. I designed, built, and established a restaurant in the popular tourist town of Helen in the mountains of North Georgia. The restaurant flourished, and during the annual Oktoberfest, our Café International was packed from opening until closing. People waited in line for up to an hour for a seat on the covered deck overlooking the Chattahoochee River. The restaurant was a financial and personal success, so why wasn't I happy? It was something I never discussed with Mel. Instead, I continued to see a therapist.
3: You say there's something missing in your life, Gloria?
4: I have everything anyone could want. A beautiful home, a loving husband, a business that's successful. But I still feel empty, full of turmoil.
3: Why?
4: I don't know. I've tried everything. I go to the spa, take trips, buy something new. Nothing works. There's always this insatiable inferno within.
3: Huh. Tell me about it.
4: What's the point of it all? I mean, I always try to do my best, but does anyone really care?
3: Why does that matter?
4: Well, I remember when I was little, tugging on Mama's dress and pleading with her to love me. At least tell me that she loved me.
3: And did she?
4: Not always. She was busy trying to hold our world together. That was the best demonstration of love, but I needed more.
3: But the longing and the rejection is still there?
4: Yes, no matter what I do. I hated life. The past, the present, the future. Endlessly being driven to what? I used uppers to get me up, downers to calm me down, alcohol and tranquilizers to numb the pain. Most of all, I feared dying, even though I tried suicide. And all that time, I was counseling others. I didn't know my carefully crafted world was about to crash down around me.
1: In a moment, Gloria will tell us about that crash.
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10: Oh, I want to sit on the patio.
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11: Gloria, I thought you'd be home by now.
4: Mel, you're home early.
11: No, I'm right on schedule. I posted it on the calendar if you'd care to check.
4: Oh, I guess I forgot.
11: Are you coming home soon?
4: We're very busy, Mel.
11: Well, hire more help. I don't like coming home to an empty house.
4: I come home to an empty house when you're gone.
11: I have to be gone. You don't.
4: We'll talk about this when I get home.
11: Yeah, if you ever do.
3: You say that your husband is being unfair?
4: His work is important, but mine isn't.
3: Now, how do you feel about that?
4: Angry, frustrated, hopeless.
3: Hopeless?
4: I can't even eat anymore. When I do eat, I can't keep it down.
3: You're battling bulimia again.
4: And I've counseled others about it. In my case, it's probably a rejection of my husband's interference.
3: How do you feel that he interferes?
4: He doesn't understand. I need to be at the restaurant. It's like my baby that I created and nurtured. I'm proud of it. I did it, me. And he doesn't care. 14 years I had battled bulimia and anorexia. I was in and out of hospitals, labeled manic depressive, schizophrenic, even psychotic. Nothing helped. Not even 2 years of intensive psychotherapy. I seemed powerless to change. I wanted to change more than anything, but I was in the grip of something more powerful than I. My marriage was hanging on by a thread. Can I fix you some breakfast?
7: No, thanks. I'm not hungry.
4: How long will you be gone?
7: Do you care? 3 days. I'll be in L.A. If you need to reach me, call the Crew Hotel. But you won't need me. You don't need anyone.
4: Mel, please. Let's not fight.
7: I don't intend to fight, Gloria, but I want you to know that I've had enough. No more.
4: What do you mean?
7: I'm tired of getting the crumbs of your time. You spend 18 hours a day at that restaurant. I try to schedule my flight so we can be together, but you prefer to be gone. So be it.
4: Mel, you don't understand.
7: No, I do understand. Your restaurant is the most important thing in your life. That's obvious.
4: That's not true.
7: It is true. I want a wife who's here when I come home, here when I go to bed. Not one who sneaks in the middle of the night like some thief.
4: I didn't want to wake you up.
7: Well, you'd better wake up. Our marriage is on the line. Your restaurant or me. No compromises.
4: I went to work in a daze. How could I give up my restaurant? It's my identity. But I couldn't live without Mel. He brought stability and love. I had to choose one or the other when I needed both. It was a no-win situation, and I became increasingly nauseous and faint.
5: Gloria, something wrong?
4: No, I'll be all right.
5: You look very pale. Why don't you go home? We'll manage here. Oh, are you okay?
4: No, I lost my balance.
5: Oh, here, let me help you
4: up. I guess I'm just tired. I didn't sleep well last night.
5: Well, you go home and you get some rest. I mean it.
4: By the time I got home, I was staggering, barely able to unlock the door. Desperate to get to bed, I tripped over an old suitcase and fell flat on my face. That did it. All the pent-up anger and frustration exploded as I grabbed the suitcase and spun around and around, then flung it away right through an antique window imported from Ireland. Oh, God, that's my life. God, broken pieces. Nothing but broken pieces. That's all it's ever been, broken pieces. If you think it's worth putting back together, you are gonna have to do it this time. I quit. I'm through. I can't do it any longer. Help me, God. I need you, please, God. I'm dying. Save me, Jesus. God heard my prayer and answered so beautifully. I cannot fully describe it. Every cruel, demanding voice inside was stilled. I felt a calm, a peace I'd never experienced. And in that peace, I began to experience my real identity. A child of God, created in His image. Suddenly, I had a compelling desire for the Word of God. I had to find it, had to read it. As I obeyed, the sweet quietness was broken by the taskmaster that had controlled my life all those years. Stupid idea. Stupid, stupid, stupid. The Bible's no more than an ancient, archaic book that weak people read for a crutch because they aren't smart enough, like you, to figure out life on their own. No, I have to read. There may not be another chance. Woe to the rebellious children, saith the Lord, that take counsel, but not of me, and that cover with a covering, but not of my spirit, that they may add sin to sin, that walk to go down into Egypt, and have not asked at my mouth, to strengthen themselves in the strength of Pharaoh, and to trust in the shadow of Egypt. Therefore shall the strength of Pharaoh be your shame, and the trust in the shadow of Egypt your confusion. Wow. That's me, Isaiah. That's me.
7: Hello, Gloria.
4: How was your trip?
7: Okay.
4: Mel, I know I've been a terrible wife. I don't blame you for wanting a divorce. I know my failures. but I just hope that someday you'll be able to forgive me.
7: Well, what is this, some new drug?
4: No, Mel. I've thought long and hard about us. I love you, and I don't want to lose you.
7: What about the restaurant?
4: You can sell it.
7: You mean that?
4: Yes.
7: Well, I'm glad, honey. Oh, wow, what happened to the window?
4: I broke it accidentally. In a way, that's how I came to my senses.
7: What do you mean?
4: I looked at all the pieces and saw that my life was like that, broken. I'm sorry, Mel, I've been so unfair to you. I had been like the maniac of Gadarenes described in the Gospels, but Jesus calmed the raging in me that had dominated my life. At first, I didn't tell Mel I had received the Lord as my Savior, but I started reading the Bible 6 to 8 hours every day. I was afraid he wouldn't believe me. He saw the change in me, though, and became curious. I was so hungry for God, I read the Bible constantly. As my faith grew, his interest in God also grew, and I was able to share my experience honestly.
7: So you believe something actually changed in your life that day?
4: Mm-hmm.
7: Just by reading the Bible?
4: I fell on my face before God and begged for mercy and forgiveness.
7: Why forgiveness?
4: Because I saw what a sinner I was. All my life, I shut God out and turned to the world to save me. I knew I had problems, but I thought psychology would deliver me. How foolish.
7: What did you read that affected you like that?
4: Isaiah chapter 30. See? Verse 15. For thus saith the Lord God, the Holy One of Israel, in returning and rest shall ye be saved. In quietness and in confidence shall be your strength, and ye would not. Isn't it beautiful? God is so good and so holy. I love his word. All those years I wasted following stupid ideas of men instead of turning to God. He gave me exactly what I needed when I cried out to him. Read this, Mel. Starting in John chapter 8, verses 31 and 32.
7: You've underlined it. If ye continue in my word, then are ye my disciples indeed. And ye shall know the truth, and the truth shall make you free.
4: And verse 36 says, if the Son, therefore, shall make you free, ye shall be free indeed. I'm free, Mel. Whatever was driving me is gone. My wonderful husband gave his life to Christ, too. And we've been growing in the Lord since 1983. But mine was a time of trial, because shortly after my salvation, I began to experience a painful affliction that nearly took my life.
7: Oh, well, Gloria, dear Lord.
4: Oh,
7: Let me put this pillow under your head.
4: What happened?
7: Oh, you fainted again.
4: Oh, Mel, it hurts so much. Why can't they find what's wrong? Well,
7: what did the doctor say?
4: He said I was depressed and needed to see a shrink. I'm not depressed, I'm in pain.
7: Well, there has to be an answer.
4: Oh, God. Oh. It hurts so much. Help me, Jesus. Please help me.
7: No, come. Let me hold you and pray, Gloria. Oh, Lord. Lord, you alone can help us. Your word says that your compassions fail not. They're new every morning. Help my wife, Father. Give us the strength to be faithful to you, even now during this time of trial.
4: For 12 long years, I suffered devastating pain and, worst of all, memory loss. Every day for a year, I had recurring infection and fever. One night, my throat swelled shut and I couldn't even breathe until I prayed to God. Once, I was comatose for 3 days. Without God's faithfulness and Mel's love, I would have given up. I endured the label hypochondriac until the medical field recognized chronic fatigue immune dysfunction syndrome, CFIDS. Today, I am much healthier, and God is using us to help many others. Hello?
6: Gloria, it's Lois. I heard you speak yesterday at church and met you afterwards.
4: Yes, Lois, how are you?
6: Well, not good. I've been seeing a psychologist, but nothing helps. They say I'm manic depressive.
4: Listen to me, Lois. Get into God's word and see what he says about you. Are you born again?
6: I believe Christ died for my sins.
4: And you've repented of your sin and received Jesus into your heart and life?
6: Yes. 2 months ago, I prayed to receive new life.
4: Then believe God. He says, therefore, if any man be in Christ, he is a new creature. Old things are passed away. Behold, all things are become new.
6: I've heard that verse.
4: Memorize it. 2 Corinthians chapter 5, verse 17. But God gives us other names, too, beside new creature. He calls us redeemed, child of God, saved by grace, joint heirs with Christ, brother of Christ. Don't you accept the world's labels?
6: Thank you, Gloria.
4: Lois, God is sovereign, and he is sufficient to meet every need. God's word is your weapon against the devil's lies, and prayer is your link to God's mercy and grace. Okay?
6: Yes.
4: God has a plan for your life. He has a plan for everybody. But we have to come out from the world and live holy lives. Trust in the Lord and him alone. Mel and I continue to minister to hurting and deceived people. We have also taken many mission trips to India and Europe, Africa and South America, working with missionaries. Wherever we go, whatever we do, we proclaim Christ. That the eyes of your understanding being enlightened, that ye may know what is the hope of his calling and what the riches of the glory of his inheritance in the saints, and what is the exceeding greatness of his power to usward who believe, according to the working of his mighty power.
1: 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And listening, friend, that grace and love is there for you no matter what your past. Christ died for your sins.
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Good evening. It's time for Streams in the Desert here on the Bible Broadcasting Network. Ed Phillips with you. Galatians chapter 3, verse 23 says, "Before this faith came, we were held prisoners, locked up until faith should be revealed." God, in times past, caused people to be kept subject to his law so they would learn the more excellent way of faith. For it was through the law that they would see God's holy standard and thereby realize their own utter helplessness. Then they would gladly learn his way of faith. God still causes us to be locked up until faith is learned. Our own nature, circumstances, trials, and disappointments all serve to keep us submissive and locked up until we see that the only way out is his way of faith. Moses attempted the deliverance of his people by using self-effort, his personal influence, and even violence. So God locked him up for 40 years in the wilderness before he was prepared for his work. Paul and Silas were called of God to preach the gospel in Europe. In Philippi, they were severely flogged, they were thrown into prison, and the jailer fastened their feet in the stocks. Acts chapter 16, verses 23 and 24. They were locked up to faith. They trusted God and sang praises to him in their darkest hour. And God brought deliverance and salvation. The Apostle John was also locked up to faith when he was banished to the Isle of Patmos. And if he had never been sent there, he would never have seen such glorious visions of God. My friend, are you in some terrible trouble? Have you experienced some distressing disappointment, sorrow, or inexpressible loss? Are you in a difficult situation? Cheer up. You have been locked up to faith. Accept your troubles in the proper way and commit them to God. Praise him that in all things God works for the good of those who love him, and that he acts on behalf of those who wait for him. God will send you blessings and help, and will reveal truths to you that otherwise would never have come your way. And many others will also receive great insights and blessings because you were locked up to learn the way of faith. Great things are done when man and mountains meet. These are not done by walking down the street.

Lord God, the triune God, is worthy of all worship and honor and praise and adoration. And I think the first four verses of Psalm 66 expresses this beautifully. Make a joyful noise unto God, all ye lands. Sing forth the honor of his name. Make his praise glorious. Say unto God, how terrible art thou in thy works! Through the greatness of thy power shall thine enemies submit themselves unto thee. All the earth shall worship thee, and shall sing unto thee. They shall sing to thy name.

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1: With SRN News, I'm Jason Walker. Country music icon Dolly Parton passed away peacefully in Nashville earlier in the day at the age of 80. She had suffered from cancer for a short time. In an interview with the AP in May of 25, Dolly spoke candidly about her image, her work, and her life.
2: Well, I don't think about my life in terms of superstar. I'm just a working girl. I always say, and it's the truth, that I am a workhorse that looks like a show horse. But I got to keep it all up, and I enjoy all of it. I love getting to dress up, doing all these things, and at Dollywood, when we get to do all the festivals and things we have. My husband always said, if anybody was ever born to be a star, it's you. Because he sees me loving to do all the things and playing. It's like playtime for me, but I take it very serious.
1: President Trump says he was very saddened to learn of Dolly's death. He has ordered all American flags lowered to half staff for the next 7 days. First two measles deaths in the United States this year being reported in Pennsylvania involving unvaccinated victims.
3: They're the first measles-related deaths in the U.S. this year, following three last year. State officials are not giving any more details about the two people, except that they lived in Lancaster County. The U.S. is experiencing its worst measles outbreak since 1991, with 2,777 cases as of Thursday. In November, international health officials will assess if the U.S. and Mexico have lost their measles-free status.
1: That is Julie Walker reporting. Darlene Graham has captured the GOP nomination for the U.S. Senate in South Carolina, that in a special primary election Tuesday, defeating Ralph Norman. This is SRN News.

0: In God's unchanging word, here's your good news passage to memorize, Ephesians 2, verses 8 and 9. For by grace are ye saved through faith, and that not of yourselves. It is the gift of God, not of works, lest any man should boast. Ephesians 2, verses 8 and 9.
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2: Academy Award-winning actor Denzel Washington encouraged a group of young actors to begin each day with prayer, suggesting they put their shoes way under the bed at night to ensure they gotta get on their knees in the morning. Developing a regular habit of prayer might take some thoughtful and even creative planning, but it's a practice that has sustained God's people throughout history, especially in difficult times. We see this in the life of Daniel, who served in King Darius's administration. He quickly distinguished himself as the top government advisor, which angered local officials. Out of jealousy, they plotted to oust the prophet, but quickly realized the only charge that would stick was related to Daniel's devotion to the law of his God. Even after the officials tricked the king into making it illegal for Daniel to pray, Daniel still got down on his knees and prayed, just as he had done before. A consistent prayer life was essential for Daniel to experience God's sustaining strength and peace. It helped him to triumph over the forces seeking to destroy him. In the same way, establishing a regular time to meet with God in prayer and making it a daily priority can help cultivate our relationship with Him. During each difficulty we face, it's His strength that will sustain us. Today's encouragement was provided by Our Daily Bread Ministries.

Another hour of God-honoring music and Bible teaching is on your radio on the Bible Broadcasting Network, and I'm sure glad to be bringing it to you. Ed Phillips right here. I'm glad you're there. How about some more music? This one's called, Is It Nothing to You?

Isn't it great to know that you and I are under His wings, under God's protective care? How often do you think about that, Or, if you're like me, do you often take that for granted? God's watch care is very real, very real. He's omnipresent, and that means He's everywhere present, just that simple. It's true, He is everywhere present. So, because He is, yes, you are, and I am under His wings.

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The name of this song is, Oh, How He Loves Me.

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2: Those who have been through very difficult, hard times can understand the reality of knowing that God has had His hand on their lives, that He is the one who sustained and preserved them. That realization, of course, is humbling, because when you have been through the fire and you made it, you know it wasn't your cleverness or your strength that brought you through. It had to be God. Frank Worsley would have agreed. This tough, optimistic New Zealander was captain of the ship HMS Endurance when in 1914 Sir Ernest Shackleton took 27 brave men and headed for the South Pole. Everything was put on hold, however, when the merciless ice pack crushed the Endurance. A long, difficult journey brought the group to Elephant Island, but then Shackleton realized they would die if he didn't go for help. Taking Worsley and one other man, against all odds, Shackleton took a small whaling boat about 20 feet long and made it through 800 miles of hurricane-force storms with sub-freezing temperatures to South Georgia. But then, having arrived, their problems were only beginning. You see, they had to cross the island to the little whaling settlement. Never before had a human done that. 12,000 to 14,000-foot peaks with crevices filled with glaciers and snowpack had to be crossed. Three routes were selected, and three times they led to dead ends. Wearily, they climbed back to the top and chose another route. Finally, they succeeded. In his book Endurance, named after their little ship, Worsley tells of the exciting adventure. Describing their trek across South Georgia Island, he wrote, "Whenever I reviewed the incident of that march, I had the subconscious feeling that there were four of us instead of three." Moreover, the impression was shared by both Shackleton and Crean. And who was the fourth? Worsley never said. Was it an angel? Was it the actual presence of the Lord guiding, sustaining, and protecting? The fact is, they made it, and Shackleton saved every man. Scores of individuals can testify to the fact that in difficult times, God made a difference. Of the beautiful names of God revealed in the pages of Scripture, there is one which confirms this beautiful truth. Ezekiel calls God Jehovah Shammah, which means the God who is present. When a publisher asked me to write about my favorite verse, I pondered that for several months. What is my favorite verse, I asked myself, thinking that to select just one from so many would be an impossibility. But finally I decided. I said there isn't one, but two, which both speak of a great truth. The references, Matthew 28:20 and Hebrews 13:5. The first phrase is, "I am with you always, even to the end of the world." The second records the words of Jesus saying, "Never will I leave you, never will I forsake you." The stark reality is that God never promised to protect you from the ice packs that would crush the little vessel of your life, the storms of life that come with hurricane force, the bitter driving winds that threaten us. But God promised to be with you in the storm, to walk with you through the fire, and to be present as you go through the dark valley. But why don't I feel it? That question was put to me this last week. The unsatisfying but truthful answer is there are some things which you must accept and believe as truth, no matter whether you feel it or not. As Worsley put it, there was no doubt that Providence had been with us. And in retrospect, you will see that too.
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The Reverend Andrew Murray, in his book Humility, The Beauty of Holiness, writes this: "Most gladly will I glory in my weaknesses, that the power of Christ may rest upon me. Wherefore I take pleasure in weaknesses." The humble man has learnt the secret of abiding gladness. The weaker he feels, the lower he sinks, the greater his humiliations appear, the more the power and the presence of Christ are his portion, until, as he says, "I am nothing," the word of his Lord brings ever deeper joy: "My grace is sufficient for thee." I feel as if I must once again gather up all in the two lessons. The danger of pride is greater and nearer than we think, and the grace for humility, too.

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1: 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And now, here's our Creation Moment's host, Ian Taylor.
2: Flight is a big problem for those who believe that we owe our existence to evolution. Birds, mammals, reptiles, insects, and even some fish fly, or at least glide, through the air in controlled flight. So many different creatures fly that evolutionists must say that flight evolved several different times. The dragonfly is among the best flyers in the animal kingdom. The dragonfly can beat its four wings in unison or separately depending upon the maneuver it wants to make. They can fly at speeds of up to 25 miles an hour or even faster. It can hover, take off backwards, and even make unbanked turns. The dragonfly eats small insects, including mosquitoes, earning it the nickname Mosquito Hawk. A dragonfly can see a gnat from 3 feet away, fly to it, capture, and return to its original position in little more than a second. One-third to one-half of its body mass is made up of flight muscles. Its two eyes have a total of 60,000 lenses and are so situated that its range of vision is almost 360 degrees. Dragonflies not only appear in the fossil record fully formed, but in much greater variety than we see today. One fossilized dragonfly was the size of a crow. Even the United States Air Force has studied the dragonfly to learn how it flies. The dragonfly is no product of natural selection. It is clearly a specially designed creature whose designer understands flight better than we do. That designer is our Creator, God.
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Good Bible study for you. That's at 1 a.m., 12 midnight Central Time. And, of course, Christian music round the clock. 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
1: Let us run with endurance the race that is set before us, looking to Jesus, the founder and perfecter of our faith. We all cheer when an athlete suffers a serious injury and later gets back in the game. That's called a miracle comeback. But for real miracles, we need to look to Jesus Christ, who demonstrated authority over nature itself in the amazing deeds he performed. Stay with us. From the Moody Church in Chicago, this is Running to Win with Dr. Erwin Lutzer, whose clear teaching helps us make it across the finish line. We're in a series on Christ among other gods, showing why Christ is supreme. Today, Pastor Lutzer continues his message on Christ's extraordinary life, a life marked by miracles that Satan tries to copy.
2: I don't believe that it's possible for Satan to raise the dead, though during the time of Antichrist, he will do some tricks to give people that impression. But Jesus took Lazarus, who had been dead for 4 days, and he raised Lazarus from the dead. Christ's miracles were different in kind. They were different in their variety. There were healing miracles. There were helping miracles. They were different in their completeness. Completeness. In not one single instance in the New Testament when Jesus healed a man who was born blind did the man end up seeing with only one eye. The deaf, as far as we know, never ended up being able to hear with only one ear. When Jesus spoke, the miracle was immediate, it was complete, and it was predictable based on his words. When Satan does miracles, they are sometimes haphazard. These miracle workers, sometimes the miracle comes to pass, sometimes it doesn't come to pass. There is a degree of unpredictability. But finally, and very importantly, they should have known that Jesus Christ was indeed the Son of God because of his interpretation of the miracles. We don't have time today, though we will give an example or two of how Jesus, almost every time he did a miracle, interpreted it. And in those instances where he didn't, the message should have been obvious. So what I'd like to do now is to very quickly give you three different categories of miracles, or we might say three different ways in which miracles showed Christ's authority. First of all, there were miracles that showed his authority over the natural or the physical realm. One day Christ was at a wedding and they needed wine, and he said to those who were there, "If you take the water that is in those pots that you have filled up, and if you have faith to give that water to the governor of the feast, you'll find a miracle has taken place." And they did it, and there was an automatic change in the water to wine. Jesus was out in the middle of a hill overlooking the Sea of Galilee, and he had told his disciples, "Go to the other side." And after they went to the other side, you'll recall that a big storm came up, and Jesus walked on the water to go to the disciples. And after he entered into the boat, what does the text say? Jesus spoke and said, "Peace be still," and immediately there was a great calm. In fact, one day Jesus said to Peter, "Peter, take your net and get some fish." And Peter said, "We've been fishing all night." And Jesus said, "Go out into the deep," which is the place where the fish were not expected to be at that hour of the morning. And they caught a huge draught of fish. Jesus spoke, he commanded, and the fish came. Why those miracles? Well, back in the Old Testament, God said to Adam, "I am giving you dominion over the earth. I'm giving you dominion over the animals." And because of sin, man forfeited it. He does not control nature. And that's why you have earthquakes, and that's why you have tornadoes, and that's why you have disruption. And there's nothing that we can do about it. Jesus was illustrating to the disciples that he is not controlled by nature, but that he is the controller. The thing that's so impressive is that Christ never misused his power. He can feed 5,000 with 5 loaves and 2 fish, and when it is over, he says to the disciples, "Gather up the fragments that remain, And when they are hungry and he is sitting on the well, he sends his disciples to Sychar to buy some food. He doesn't create it, though he could, because he does not do miracles frivolously. So first of all, he showed his authority, his great authority over the natural physical realm. Secondly, authority over the moral realm. His miracles showed that he had that kind of authority too. Take your Bibles now and turn to the book of Mark, chapter 2. Mark, chapter 2, what a beautiful example of how Jesus Christ used his miracles to confirm spiritual truth. We won't read the whole passage, but you will remember it. Jesus is at Capernaum, and there is a sick man, and he can't get into the house, so some men who were very creative, they decided to take off the roof of the house. They took the man to the top and they let him right down beside Jesus. So there was no way that Christ could possibly ignore him. Verse 5. Jesus, seeing their faith, said to the paralytic, "My son, your sins are forgiven." But there were some of the scribes sitting there and reasoning in their hearts, "Why does this man speak that way? He is blaspheming. Who can forgive sins but God?" That was good reasoning. I can forgive a sin that you do against me, but let's suppose you commit a sin against somebody else. Can I say, "Well, you know, you're forgiven"? Of course I can't. Only God can say that, because he is the one against whom all sin is committed. So they said, "This must be blasphemy." And immediately Jesus, perceiving in his spirit that they were reasoning that way within themselves, said to them, "Why are you reasoning about these things in your hearts? Which is it easier to say to the paralytic, 'Your sins are forgiven,' or to say, 'Arise, take up your pallet and walk'?" I need to stop there. And if this were a classroom, I would take time to ask you, what is it easier to say? And the answer is, of course, it is easier to say your sins are forgiven. Anybody can say that. Talk is cheap. You can come to me and I can say your sins are forgiven. You can look into the eyes of someone else and say your sins are forgiven. And so it's easy to say. And then Jesus says, verse 10, "But in order that you may know that the Son of Man has authority on earth to forgive sins," he said to the paralytic, "I say, rise, take up your pallet, and go home." What Christ is saying is, when I forgive sins, that is invisible. No one sees his or her sins leave when you're forgiven. And therefore, what I am doing is miracles in the visible realm to prove that I have a right to do miracles in the invisible, moral, and spiritual realm. It is difficult to tell a paralytic, "Rise up and walk," but I will do that, and he will rise up and walk, and that will substantiate my claim that I have a right to also say, "Thy sins be forgiven thee." So you see, Jesus used his miracles to show that he had authority beyond the physical realm, but authority also in the spiritual realm. If we had the time, and we don't, we'd also turn to the 9th chapter of John, a remarkable story of a man who was born blind, whom Christ healed. And we discover at the end of the chapter that the reason that Jesus did it is to illustrate spiritual blindness. He said to the Pharisees, "What you don't realize is that you are blind." Bottom line, Christ said, "Because I have power to physically open eyes, I want you to know that that shows that I also have power spiritually to open people's eyes." Because when you do not know Christ as Savior, you are walking in spiritual darkness, and you need me to speak so that your eyes are opened. So Jesus says, "I have authority over the physical realm. I have authority over the spiritual realm." He also said, "I have authority over the eternal realm." Eternal realm. And for that, let's just turn to John chapter 11 for just a moment, where we see here the wonderful story of the resurrection of Lazarus. John chapter 11, when Jesus hears that Lazarus is sick, he stays away 2 extra days to give Lazarus lots of time to die. And when Jesus returns to Bethany, Lazarus has been dead already 4 days. The sisters come and say, "You know, if you had been here, our brother had not died. Where were you when we really needed you?" And then Jesus says to them in verse 25, I am the resurrection and the life. He who believes in me shall live even if he dies. Somebody dies, we have a funeral. That individual has believed on Christ. They are living even though they die. And everyone who lives and believes in me shall never die. I'm not talking about reincarnation. What he's talking about here is the fact that if when we live, we spiritually believe on him, we will go on living and having eternal life, even if we die physically. But let's not miss Christ's point. He's saying, in light of the fact that I can take a man who has been dead for 4 days and I can raise him from the dead, this is proof that I actually even have authority over the eternal realm, and I can give him physical life, but I can also give you spiritual life. And I have that ability. Do you see how Christ's claims and his miracles are interwoven? And you see, Christ is the only teacher who did these kinds of miracles that were linked with these awesome and amazing claims. We know that Satan can cause crosses to appear in windows. We know that he can make statues cry. We know that he can do healing miracles, which he really loves, by the way, because Satan was quite right when he said in the book of Job, everything that a man has, he'll give for his life. That's the most important thing to us, is our health. But one of the things that Satan cannot do is to raise the dead and then make the claim that because he can raise the dead, he can grant eternal life to those who believe on him. Is there a teacher? Is there a guru? Is there a prophet who has ever walked this planet, who has made claims like that? The answer is no.
3: You know, my friend, this is Pastor Lutzer. I need to emphasize that it is not even enough to say that you believe on Jesus until you define the Jesus in whom you believe. The Apostle Paul spoke about the fact that there were many Jesuses. Are you believing in the biblical Jesus? As we thank you for your gift to the ministry of Running to Win, we're going to be sending you a copy of my book, Christ Among Other Gods, A Defense of Christ in an Age of Tolerance. Because we must understand that Jesus Christ, the Jesus of the New Testament, is the only one qualified to take away our sins and lead us all the way to our Heavenly Father. No other teacher, no other guru. So I want to thank you from the bottom of my heart for your support of the ministry of Running to Win that goes around the world. And as I've already emphasized, as our thank you, you can expect us to send you a book entitled Christ Among Other Gods, A Defense of Christ in an Age of Tolerance.
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Good evening, this is BBN, the Bible Broadcasting Network. Ed Phillips here in the BBN studio. I still have several more hours with you. In Christian history, I've got one item. It was 1649 at about this time, the death and homegoing of Thomas Shepard. He was a well-known Puritan preacher and author. Oh, here's one more I almost forgot. 1867, the death and homegoing of Michael Faraday. Are you familiar with that name, Michael Faraday? He was an innovator in the field of electricity and a devout Christian.

Romans 11, verse 36. Oh, my friend, this is a great truth to keep in your mind and heart today, today and every day. For of him, and through him, and to him are all things, to whom be glory forever. Amen. I want to read that once more. For of him, and through him, and to him are all things, to whom be glory forever. Amen. Yes, all things in Jesus.

It was John Newton who said, "When I was young, I was sure of many things. Now there are only two things of which I am sure. One is that I am a miserable sinner, and the other, that Christ is an all-sufficient Savior." He is well taught who learns these two lessons.

Dr. J. Vernon McGee will be here in a few minutes with Through the Bible Radio. And also, in a little over an hour at 3 a.m., 2 a.m. Central Time, well, it's your daily Bible reading with Alexander Scorby. He goes through the Bible. He reads through the Bible in a year's time. So be listening for him as well. And follow along with your Bible reading with Alexander Scorby. It's all right here on BBN, the Bible Broadcasting Network.

We American citizens have a right to determine how we will be governed. By and large, we exercise that right by voting. But we should also remember that God has given us another way to have input in government. His way is prayer. Are you regularly praying for those in authority over us? Without prayer, we'll move further away from a nation where we can live a quiet and peaceable life in all godliness and honesty. A reminder from BBN.

0: No matter how many times you read about it, the death of the Lord Jesus is the most compelling true story in all of history. Welcome to Through the Bible, where we sit a little longer at the foot of the cross. As we study God's Word with Dr. J. Vernon McGee, we're going to look at the events that happened immediately after Jesus died. So grab your Bible and turn to Matthew 27, where we're going to look at Jesus' great commission, his final words on earth to his followers. It's an exciting call, and it's really the heart of Through the Bible's mission. We take Jesus' commands to teach others seriously, and taking his word to every corner of the globe is our vision and passion too. You can join us in that step of obedience every time you pray and financially support this teaching ministry. Did you realize that? This work is definitely a partnership. And you know, every time we begin a new five-year journey through the Bible, we always welcome new passengers aboard, even new generations we've been on for so long. And I thought of that when I read this letter from Denise in Rochester, New Hampshire. Listen to this. Having listened to you for the better part of my life, I turned 70 last year, and I felt it was time to express my deep gratitude for your ministry. I cannot begin to convey how blessed I am for the insights and understanding I have gained through your teachings. My most significant blessing came last year when my daughter, who homeschools her three children, asked me to teach her oldest, who is 14, about biblical history. God led me to utilize your program, and I'm thrilled to share that my grandson, who's high-functioning autistic, has found encouragement in Dr. McGee's voice and simple explanations of the Bible. This has inspired him to seek Christ and listen on his own. I've been enjoying your teachings without contributing, but I feel compelled to change that. God has blessed me, and I'm now able to give monthly and have ordered some Bible bus passes to share with others. I also have a desire to start a small group study, and I would appreciate your prayers as I seek to build his kingdom through this endeavor. Thank you for continuing Dr. McGee's ministry. It provides generational wisdom and blessings that resonate deeply with many, including myself. I pray for your ministry daily and look forward to seeing how God continues to work through you. Well, thank you, Denise. Thank you so much for your faithful listening and now supporting both through prayer and financial support of the ministry. We never tire of hearing about generations of families that listen together. Let's pray. Father, thank you for the marching orders to take your word to the ends of the earth. And Lord, as we spread the seed of your word, let it fall on good soil. We pray that those who hear will turn to you as Savior. In Jesus' name, amen. Open to Matthew 27 as we go through the Bible with Dr. J. Vernon McGee.
1: Now, friends, as we come today to our study, we finished verse 50 last time, and we're right in the midst of the first part of our gospel, which is the death of Christ. Christ died for our sins according to the Scriptures, and we find here in verse 50, Jesus, when he'd cried again with a loud voice, yielded up the ghost. They crucified him. Verse 35, and they crucified him. That's all it's told. No details at all. Just these things that surrounded the crucifixion. The Spirit of God put the blanket of silence upon that cross that you and I might not look upon it to satisfy our curiosity. But he died there for your sins and mine. Now we are told in verse 51, behold, the veil of the temple was rent in twain from the top to the bottom, and the earth did quake and the rocks rent. At the death of Christ, several very notable things took place, and one was there was an earthquake. The other is that in the temple, the veil was rent, not from the bottom to the top. Man didn't do it, but from the top to the bottom. And that veil speaks of his flesh. And when his flesh was rent upon the cross, and he paid the penalty for your sin and my sin in his own body on the tree,

0: then the way to God was opened wide so that you don't have to have a priest to go in for you. You don't have to have a preacher to go in for you. You don't have to have someone else to go in for you. You can go directly to the throne of God as a sinner through Christ. And let's emphasize that. You only come to God through the Lord Jesus Christ. The only way to Him is through Christ. And that was because He was rent. He died upon the cross when He gave up the ghost. Your sins and mine were paid. We come to God through Him. There is one mediator between God and man, the man Christ Jesus. Now, verse 52, and the graves were open. Many bodies of the saints which slept arose, came out of the graves after His resurrection and went into the holy city and appeared unto many. Now, this is the part that we wish that more had been told us. I can't go into a great deal of detail here at all, other than to say we believe that it happened this way, and these were part of that great company that went to heaven when He led captivity captive at His ascension. Now, the important thing for us to note here is that this earthquake was an intelligent earthquake. It was not just haphazard. The graves were opened by it, and many bodies of the saints which slept arose, just certain ones. I'd like to make this point here. There is a very excellent treatment of this by Bishop Nicholson in his little book entitled The Six Miracles of Calvary. Many times at Easter, or Good Friday, I should say, why, we have had the seven last words. Well, we had those for, I guess, 15 years straight. That we decided we'd switch and take the six miracles of Calvary, use Bishop Nicholson's little book. And it was proved a rich blessing to many. I would say that if you're interested in that, go to your gospel bookstore. It's a rich little book, not only for this miracle, but there's six miracles of Calvary. You will notice they appeared unto many. There were witnesses to it. Now when the centurion and they that were with him watching Jesus saw the earthquake and those things that were done, they feared greatly, saying, truly, this was the Son of God. And Luke said He went and stood beneath that cross. That centurion maybe didn't know a great deal, but he did know enough to take his place beneath the cross of Christ. And that's all that God ever asks any sinner to do, is just to take his place beneath the cross of Christ. He'd never read Hodge's theology or Strong's theology, and he had never read any of Augustine's City of God, and he hadn't even had any of my books, by the way. But he knew enough to take his place beneath the cross. I believe the centurion was a saved man. He witnessed these things, and these are the things that confirmed to him that this was the Son of God, and he took his place there. Verse 55, and many women were there, beholding afar off, which followed Jesus from Galilee, ministering unto him, among which was Mary Magdalene, and Mary the mother of James and Joses, and the mother of Zebedee's children. When the even was come, there came a rich man of Arimathea named Joseph, who also himself was Jesus' disciple. And I'd never know he was a disciple until this event. But you see, when the very thing that caused the apostles to be scattered seems to have drawn in others that up to this time had what you would call secret disciples. But now he steps out in the open and he declares his faith. He was Jesus' disciple. And he went to Pilate on that basis, and he begged the body of Jesus. Then Pilate commanded the body to be delivered. This man, and also Nicodemus, who came to him by night, and John will tell us about that, he came bringing 100-pound weight of ointment to put on the body of Jesus. And these two men, Joseph of Arimathea and Nicodemus, who apparently had been in the background and what we'd probably call secret disciples, they now come out in the open. At least they were the undertakers that handled the body of Jesus. And we'll see later just exactly what they did. And these two men became believers. Verse 59, and when Joseph had taken the body, he wrapped it in a clean linen cloth, laid it in his own new tomb, which he had hewn out in the rock, and he rolled a great stone to the door of the sepulcher and departed. Now, near Golgotha, there is a tomb, and they point it out as being the one in which he was buried. They call it the Garden Tomb. I don't know whether he was there or not. I sometimes wonder. I, frankly, would have my doubts. The important thing is not to be able to locate the tomb. I saw a woman go in there and get right into the place where bodies were placed and get right down on her all fours and kiss the floor of that tomb. I saw no value in that at all. That's no good. May not even be the right tomb to begin with. There were many sepulchers in that area, and it could have been any one of them. I'm sure it's in that area. This one's as good as any. But to try to pin these things down and make them holy and sacred spots is not his intention. It wasn't to make a sacred spot there, but it was take that gospel from Jerusalem, the fact that he died for the sins of the world, and take it to the world. That is the important thing, not to be able to locate the sepulcher. Now, verse 61, there was Mary Magdalene and the other Mary sitting over against the sepulcher. Now, the next day that followed the day of the preparation, the chief priests and Pharisees came together unto Pilate, saying, Sir, we remember that that deceiver said, while he was yet alive, after 3 days I'll rise again. Command, therefore, that the sepulcher be made sure until the third day, lest his disciples come by night and steal him away and say unto the people, he's risen from the dead. So the last error shall be worse than the first. Pilate said unto them, ye have a watch. Go your way, make it as sure as you can. So they went and made the sepulcher sure, sealing the stone and setting a watch. Now, the zeal of the enemy actually gives a confirmation of his resurrection. If they had gone off and left that tomb there, then the argument they gave that the disciples stole the body away might be plausible. But my friend, when you got a Roman guard around it, and when the tomb is sealed and they're there watching it, you may just write it down that the thing that is happening is not going to take place. That was stated later, that they stole his body away. They made this sepulcher sure. My, how the enemy went to all this trouble, and yet it gave a confirmation of his resurrection. Then another thing that's quite interesting is that apparently when he had told his disciples he would rise again the third day, they had just told everybody about it. And apparently these rulers got word of it, maybe at the last minute or at the time of the crucifixion. And as soon as they can get another audience with Pilate, they said, look, let's make sure, because he made this statement and we want to make sure he doesn't come out of the grave. They didn't expect him to come out, and very frankly, the apostles never expected him to come out of that grave. All four Gospels, when you look at them, you discover that, and I think we'll get a little confirmation of it here. Now, we come to chapter 28, and the chapter 28 is the resurrection of Jesus and the giving of the Great Commission. These are the two great incidents recorded here. Now we've had the death of Christ. Now we have the other pillar on which the gospel rests. The arch of the gospel rests upon two great pillars. First, the death of Christ, and then the resurrection of the Lord Jesus. And the gospel rests upon it. Listen to Paul as he states the gospel in 1 Corinthians 15:3. For I delivered unto you first of all that which I also received, how that Christ died for our sins, according to the Scriptures, and that he was buried, and that he rose again the third day, according to the Scriptures. Now we've had the death and burial, and in chapter 28 we have the resurrection of the Lord Jesus Christ. Both facts are essential to saving faith. He was delivered for our offenses. He was raised for our justification. He was made sin for us, that we might be made the righteousness of God in him. The unique fact of the gospel, of course, is the resurrection. All other religious leaders have died. None of them died for their followers, But he did. And the other religious leaders, none of them have even made a claim they came back from the dead. The one thing that makes Christianity unique today, well, take the founders. Where are the founders of the other religions? They're dead. And where is the Lord Jesus? Well, he's alive at God's right hand at this very moment. I do not think any gospel writer gives all the details concerning the resurrection any more than they do of the crucifixion of Christ. They merely state the fact. And you have here these different records, and I know that there's been attempts made to try to say there's a contradiction in them. Actually, there's not. The Scofield Reference Bible has a very fine note on this. The old Scofield Bible, it was on page 1043. And if you don't have a Scofield Bible, you ought to have one, and you ought to look up that note. It's a very important one, by the way, to read and see the order of resurrection. I do not intend to go into that here at all, but I'll take up the record of each gospel when we come to them. Now, will you notice chapter 28, verse 1, in the end of the Sabbath, as it began to dawn toward the first day of the week, came Mary Magdalene and the other Mary to see the sepulcher. And behold, there was a great earthquake. You see, they brought out ointment also to anoint his body. And behold, there was a great earthquake, for the angel of the Lord descended from heaven and came and rolled back the stone from the door and sat upon it. Now, why was it necessary to roll back the stone? To let him out? No, he was gone when the stone was rolled back. He was out of there. The stone was rolled not to let him out, but to let them in. His countenance was like lightning, his raiment white as snow. And for fear of him, the keepers did shake, became as dead men. That guard there, they were very happy to leave after this. Verse 5, and the angel answered and said unto the women, fear not ye, for I know that ye seek Jesus, which was crucified. He is not here, for he is risen, as he said. And these are steps that every individual should take before he witnesses. First, he is not here, he's risen, as he said. There must be a conviction of that. Come see the place where the Lord lay. Have it settled in your own mind. And Jesus died and rose again from the dead. And then we're to go and we're to tell. Verse 7, and go quickly and tell his disciples that he's risen from the dead. And behold, he goeth before you into Galilee. There shall ye see him. Lo, I've told you. Now they departed quickly from the sepulchre with fear and great joy, did run to bring his disciples word. And as they went to tell his disciples, behold, Jesus met them, saying, all hail, and they came and held him by the feet and worshipped him. Now we'll find out later that Mary was forbidden to touch his feet. Why the difference here? We'll see that when we get to it, and I'll have to hold it until then. Then said Jesus unto them, be not afraid. Go tell my brethren that they go into Galilee, and there shall they see me. Now when they were going, behold, some of the watch came into the city and showed unto the chief priests all the things that were done. These men, these soldiers that were on guard duty, they went in and reported. They didn't know when he left. All they knew was that the stone was rolled away. It frightened them to death. And that this angel had appeared to the women. I don't think the soldiers saw it at all. But the soldiers took a look in and they said he wasn't there. He was gone. Now, what are they going to say? And when they were assembled with the elders and had taken counsel, they gave large money unto the soldiers, saying, say ye, his disciples came by night and stole him away while we slept. That, may I say, is not a very plausible thing. Can you imagine a soldier today, for that matter, or a soldier in that day, especially a Roman soldier? He's told that he's to guard a certain place, and he's to be sure nothing happens there. No one comes. Now, suppose that what he's supposed to guard, that someone does come and takes away the thing that he was to guard, and suppose his explanation is, I went to sleep. What do you think would happen to him? That soldier would be executed, as you well know. I can't imagine. This story even ever becoming plausible, and yet it's used by the enemy, of course. Verse 14, and if this come to the governor's ears, we will persuade him and secure you. If this word would get out that that's what you did, well, the governor would have you for a firing squad. But we'll take care of that now. So they took the money and did as they were taught. And this saying is commonly reported among the Jews until this day. That is the story that was told, of course, by the enemy. Notice verse 16. We have now the Great Commission that is given. We have actually two extreme viewpoints of this so-called Great Commission. And very frankly, I think both of them are rather extreme. The Great Commission in Matthew, it's a source of controversy. One extreme group, they feel that the so-called Great Commission contains the only command for the church. This is it. And they just hang on to it. Others feel that it has no meaning for this day and it should be excluded from the church program. Now, both of these are extreme views, and both, to me, seem to be in error. We've endeavored to show that Matthew has direct application for us. And I think the Great Commission has an application for us today. And this doesn't mean that it'll not find a final and fuller meaning in the future. I think it will. But it's obvious that Matthew did not give the total record of the resurrection, and neither did he give us the total commission. Now, the commission in Matthew should be considered with the other Gospels, and especially with Acts 1:8, as well as with the other three Gospels. All of these give a full-orb command for the present day as well as the future. And I think that it all should be put together, given as a composite. Ye shall be witness unto me, beginning in Jerusalem and Judea and Samaria, and then unto the very ends of the earth. You shall be witnesses unto me, and you're to be endued with power from on high. Now, with that in mind, this is part of it. Then the 11 disciples went away into Galilee, into a mountain where Jesus had appointed them. And when they saw him, they worshiped him, but some doubted. That is the way it's been for 1,900 years. Some believe, some doubt. And right now, I'm sure there are people listening to me in both categories, but I rejoice that I believe most of them are in the category of those who believe. Now, and Jesus came and spake unto them, saying, all power is given unto me in heaven and in earth. He's speaking as the king. Go ye therefore and teach all nations. Now, I think this will have a real application in the Great Tribulation period. I'm sure it will even in the millennium. But friends, it has an application for us today. Go ye therefore and teach all nations, baptizing them in the name of the Father and of the Son and of the Holy Spirit. This is triune baptism, you see. Teaching them to observe all things whatsoever I've commanded you, and lo, I'm with you always, even unto the end of the age, not the world. He says, I'll be with you. Now, I can't see anything that's wrong with this for today. Now, the Great Commission is not really, to me, the important thing right here. It's the great omission. There is an omission here. What is it that we don't have here? Well, I could almost wish and say, well, you read it over again. We'll talk about it next time. But we're going back to Exodus next time. So let me just say this. What is it that is omitted here? There's no ascension here. You know why? Because the kingdom is here upon the earth. And Matthew leaves the king upon the earth because this is where the king is to be. Now, he takes his own out of the world to be with himself, and the ascension is essential for that. Now, will you notice in closing, he was born a king, he lived as a king, he died a king, he rose again a king. And friends, he's coming again to this earth as King of Kings and Lord of Lords. I hope you bow to him today. May God richly bless you, my beloved.
1: Well, I certainly appreciate the reminder that the Lord promises to be with us right on through the end of the age. And it's only in his power that the Great Commission can be carried out. He commands us all to take his word to the ends of the earth. And that's what you can do in partnership with Through the Bible. We all know that ministry begins, continues, and succeeds only through prayer. 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In Canada, Box 25325, London, Ontario, N6C6B1. 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Well, we're on the move as we travel back to the Old Testament to a book Dr. McGee nicknamed The Great Redemption Story. I'm Steve Schwetz, and I'll save a seat just for you.

Our story on the Bible Bus today is just one step in a five-year journey through the entire Word of God. Come along for the ride, and you'll study both the Old Testament and New Testament, discovering God's great redemption story. Is this your story too?

It's BBM Bible Quiz time for your overnight, and the category for this week is entitled, Now That's Something New. Yes, you guessed it. It's all about new things in Scripture. Now, yesterday you had a true or false question. Here it is. This verse is not taken from the book of Revelation, true or false. For behold, I create new heavens and a new earth, and the former shall not be remembered, nor come into mind. True or false, that verse that I just read is not taken from the book of Revelation. Well, your answer is true. Actually, the verse I just read is from Isaiah, Isaiah 65, verse 17. So, your correct answer to yesterday's question is true. That verse is not from the book of Revelation. Okay, here's today's question. Who said this? For in Christ Jesus neither circumcision availeth anything, nor uncircumcision, but a new creature. Who said that? Do you know? For in Christ Jesus neither circumcision availeth anything, nor uncircumcision, but a new creature. Do you know straight away, or do you need to do some research over the next 24 hours? One more time, who said this? For in Christ Jesus neither circumcision availeth anything, nor uncircumcision, but a new creature. That's your question. That's what you need to work on. And then come on back tomorrow with the right answer.

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1: I am reminded of sheep. In fact, you can watch sheep, and they tell me you can do this, though I've never done it. They say you can put a rope across a road or a pathway, and the first sheep will come and jump over the rope, and the second will jump over the rope. And you can pull the rope away, and the sheep will continue to jump even when the rope is gone because the others did it. You see, sheep follow sheep. And so the Bible talks about the fact of Jesus talked about the Good Shepherd in John chapter 10. And he talks about his sheep and how his sheep follow him. And you know, the dangerous part is when the wrong shepherd is leading the sheep. And this can often happen. Wrong shepherds have always moved in to take place. Does the devil use this? Oh yeah, the Bible talks about beware of false prophets who come to you in sheep's clothing. But inwardly, they're ravenous wolves. And you'll know them by their fruit. But I can't help but think about how many today are following a shepherd. But a shepherd who really has sheep's clothing on, but internally is a wolf who comes in to destroy the sheep. Believe me, there are plenty around who would try to look like a shepherd and would like to come in to be indicate they love the sheep and want the sheep and encourage the sheep. But you know what they basically end up doing? They end up fleecing the sheep. They take the wool, they take all they can get, they scatter the flock, and lead them astray. I see a market-driven church today that is doing a great job of fleecing the sheep. And therefore, I think we have to be very careful when we say who really is a shepherd. That's why BBN's committed to do what we've done for many years. God's blessed it, you folks have supported it, you've prayed for us, and we've won many to Jesus Christ, we've taught the Bible to many, and we're thankful for the opportunity God gives us today. So thank you for making it possible.

0: In our secular world, the term servant is a bit of a put-down. Hi, this is Chuck Swindoll. But in the Christian world, the word servant is one of the highest and noblest titles you can be given. Servant of the living God. That's one of the finest compliments that could ever be made. In fact, it's the term Jesus uses for himself when he said, "Even the Son of Man did not come to be served, but to serve, and to give his life a ransom for many." The Son of God came with two purposes in mind, to serve and to give. I love the truly servant-hearted. It's so easy to see Christ in them.
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All right, let's see what's happening with your daily Bible reading in just a few minutes. Alexander Scorby will be reading from the book of Jeremiah. He continues on with that. Chapters 18 through 22, to be specific. So why don't you go get your Bible? 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Or grab a printed copy of God's Word and turn to Jeremiah 18 and follow along. 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
1: Thy word is a lamp unto my feet, and a light unto my path.
0: Jeremiah 23 is where we will begin this time. This is Daily Bible Reading, taking us through the entire Word of God in 1 year. Alexander Scorby is a narrator. So now here is Jeremiah 23, beginning with verse 1.
1: Woe be unto the pastors that destroy and scatter the sheep of my pasture, saith the Lord. Therefore thus saith the Lord God of Israel against the pastors that feed my people. Ye have scattered my flock and driven them away and have not visited them. Behold, I will visit upon you the evil of your doing, saith the Lord. And I will gather the remnant of my flock out of all countries whither I have driven them, and will bring them again to their folds, and they shall be fruitful and increase. And I will set up shepherds over them which shall feed them, and they shall fear no more, nor be dismayed, neither shall they be lacking, saith the Lord. Behold, the days come, saith the Lord, that I will raise unto David a righteous branch, and a king shall reign and prosper, and shall execute judgment and justice in the earth. In his days Judah shall be saved, and Israel shall dwell safely. And this is his name, whereby he shall be called, the Lord our righteousness. Therefore, behold, the days come, saith the Lord, that they shall no more say, the Lord liveth, which brought up the children of Israel out of the land of Egypt, but the Lord liveth, which brought up, and which led the seed of the house of Israel out of the north country, and from all countries whither I had driven them, and they shall dwell in their own land. Mine heart within me is broken because of the prophets. All my bones shake. I am like a drunken man and like a man whom wine hath overcome because of the Lord and because of the words of his holiness. For the land is full of adulterers, for because of swearing the land mourneth. The pleasant places of the wilderness are dried up, and their course is evil, and their force is not right. For both prophet and priest are profane. Yea, in my house have I found their wickedness, saith the Lord. Wherefore their way shall be unto them as slippery ways in the darkness. They shall be driven on and fall therein. For I will bring evil upon them, even the year of their visitation, saith the Lord. And I have seen folly in the prophets of Samaria. They prophesied in Baal and caused my people Israel to err. I have seen also in the prophets of Jerusalem an horrible thing. They commit adultery and walk in lies. They strengthen also the hands of evildoers that none doth return from his wickedness. They are all of them unto me as Sodom, and the inhabitants thereof as Gomorrah. Therefore thus saith the Lord of hosts concerning the prophets, behold, I will feed them with wormwood and make them drink the water of gall. For from the prophets of Jerusalem is profaneness gone forth into all the land. Thus saith the Lord of hosts, hearken not unto the words of the prophets that prophesy unto you. They make you vain. They speak a vision of their own heart, and not out of the mouth of the Lord. They say still unto them that despise me, the Lord hath said, ye shall have peace. And they say unto every one that walketh after the imagination of his own heart, no evil shall come upon you. For who hath stood in the counsel of the Lord, and hath perceived and heard his word? Who hath marked his word and heard it? Behold, a whirlwind of the Lord is gone forth in fury, even a grievous whirlwind. It shall fall grievously upon the head of the wicked. The anger of the Lord shall not return until he have executed, until he have performed the thoughts of his heart. In the latter days ye shall consider it perfectly. I have not sent these prophets, yet they ran. I have not spoken to them, yet they prophesied. But if they had stood in my counsel and had caused my people to hear my words, then they should have turned them from their evil way and from the evil of their doings. Am I a God at hand, saith the Lord, and not a God afar off? Can any hide himself in secret places, that I shall not see him, saith the Lord? Do not I fill heaven and earth, saith the Lord? I have heard what the prophets said that prophesy lies in my name, saying, I have dreamed, I have dreamed. How long shall this be in the heart of the prophets that prophesy lies? Yea, they are prophets of the deceit of their own heart, which think to cause my people to forget my name by their dreams, which they tell every man to his neighbor, as their fathers have forgotten my name for Baal. The prophet that hath a dream, let him tell a dream. And he that hath my word, let him speak my word faithfully. What is the chaff to the wheat, saith the Lord? Is not my word like as a fire, saith the Lord, and like a hammer that breaketh the rock in pieces? Therefore, behold, I am against the prophets, saith the Lord, that steal my words every one from his neighbor. Behold, I am against the prophets, saith the Lord, that use their tongues and say, He saith. Behold, I am against them that prophesy false dreams, saith the Lord, and do tell them and cause my people to err by their lies and by their lightness. Yet I sent them not, nor commanded them. Therefore they shall not profit this people at all, saith the Lord. And when this people or the prophet or a priest shall ask thee, saying, What is the burden of the Lord? Thou shalt then say unto them, What burden? I will even forsake you, saith the Lord. And as for the prophet and the priest and the people that shall say, The burden of the Lord, I will even punish that man and his house. Thus shall ye say every one to his neighbor and every one to his brother, What hath the Lord answered, and what hath the Lord spoken? And the burden of the Lord shall ye mention no more, for every man's word shall be his burden. For ye have perverted the words of the living God, of the Lord of hosts, our God. Thus shalt thou say to the prophet, What hath the Lord answered thee, and what hath the Lord spoken? But since ye say, The burden of the Lord, therefore thus saith the Lord. Because ye say this word, The burden of the Lord, and I have sent unto you, saying, Ye shall not say the burden of the Lord, therefore, behold, I, even I, will utterly forget you, and I will forsake you and the city that I gave you and your fathers, and cast you out of my presence. And I will bring an everlasting reproach upon you, and a perpetual shame, which shall not be forgotten. Chapter 24. The Lord showed me, and behold, two baskets of figs were set before the temple of the Lord, after that Nebuchadrezzar, king of Babylon, had carried away captive Jeconiah, the son of Jehoiakim, king of Judah, and the princes of Judah, with the carpenters and smiths, from Jerusalem, and had brought them to Babylon. One basket had very good figs, even like the figs that are first ripe, and the other basket had very naughty figs, which could not be eaten, they were so bad. Then said the Lord unto me, What seest thou, Jeremiah? And I said, Figs, the good figs very good, and the evil very evil, that cannot be eaten, they are so evil. Again the word of the Lord came unto me, saying, Thus saith the Lord, the God of Israel, Like these good figs, so will I acknowledge them that are carried away captive of Judah, whom I have sent out of this place into the land of the Chaldeans for their good. For I will set mine eyes upon them for good, and I will bring them again to this land, and I will build them and not pull them down, and I will plant them and not pluck them up. And I will give them an heart to know me, that I am the Lord, and they shall be my people, and I will be their God, for they shall return unto me with their whole heart. And as the evil figs which cannot be eaten, they are so evil, surely thus saith the Lord, so will I give Zedekiah the king of Judah and his princes and the residue of Jerusalem that remain in this land and them that dwell in the land of Egypt, and I will deliver them to be removed into all the kingdoms of the earth for their hurt, to be a reproach and a proverb, a taunt and a curse in all places whither I shall drive them. And I will send the sword, the famine, and the pestilence among them, till they be consumed from off the land that I gave unto them and to their fathers. Chapter 25. The word that came to Jeremiah concerning all the people of Judah in the fourth year of Jehoiakim, the son of Josiah, king of Judah, that was the first year of Nebuchadrezzar, king of Babylon, the which Jeremiah the prophet spake unto all the people of Judah and to all the inhabitants of Jerusalem, saying, From the 13th year of Josiah the son of Amon, king of Judah, even unto this day, that is the 23rd year, the word of the Lord hath come unto me, and I have spoken unto you, rising early and speaking, but ye have not hearkened. And the Lord hath sent unto you all his servants the prophets, rising early and sending them, but ye have not hearkened, nor inclined your ear to hear. They said, Turn ye again now every one from his evil way and from the evil of your doings, and dwell in the land that the Lord hath given unto you and to your fathers for ever and ever. And go not after other gods to serve them and to worship them, and provoke me not to anger with the works of your hands, and I will do you no hurt. Yet ye have not hearkened unto me, saith the Lord, that ye might provoke me to anger with the works of your hands to your own hurt. Therefore thus saith the Lord of hosts, because ye have not heard my words, behold, I will send and take all the families of the north, saith the Lord, and Nebuchadrezzar the king of Babylon my servant, and will bring them against this land and against the inhabitants thereof, and against all these nations round about, and will utterly destroy them, and make them an astonishment and an hissing and perpetual desolations. Moreover, I will take from them the voice of mirth and the voice of gladness, the voice of the bridegroom and the voice of the bride, the sound of the millstones and the light of the candle. And this whole land shall be a desolation and an astonishment, and these nations shall serve the king of Babylon 70 years. And it shall come to pass, when 70 years are accomplished, that I will punish the king of Babylon and that nation, saith the Lord, for their iniquity, and the land of the Chaldeans, and will make it perpetual desolations. And I will bring upon that land all my words which I have pronounced against it, even all that is written in this book which Jeremiah hath prophesied against all the nations. For many nations and great kings shall serve themselves of them also, and I will recompense them according to their deeds and according to the works of their own hands. For thus saith the Lord God of Israel unto me, take the wine cup of this fury at my hand, and cause all the nations to whom I send thee to drink it, and they shall drink and be moved and be mad because of the sword that I will send among them. Then took I the cup at the Lord's hand and made all the nations to drink unto whom the Lord had sent me, to wit, Jerusalem and the cities of Judah and the kings thereof and the princes thereof, to make them a desolation, an astonishment, and hissing and a curse, as it is this day. Pharaoh, king of Egypt, and his servants, and his princes, and all his people, and all the mingled people, and all the kings of the land of Uz, and all the kings of the land of the Philistines, and Ashkelon, and Azza, and Ekron, and the remnant of Ashdod, Edom, and Moab, and the children of Ammon, and all the kings of Tyrus, and all the kings of Zidon, and the kings of the isles which are beyond the sea, Dedan, and Tema, and Buz, and all that are in the utmost corners, and all the kings of Arabia, and all the kings of the mingled people that dwell in the desert, and all the kings of Zimri, and all the kings of Elam, and all the kings of the Medes, and all the kings of the north, far and near, one with another, and all the kingdoms of the world which are upon the face of the earth, and the king of Shishak shall drink after them. Therefore thou shalt say unto them, thus saith the Lord of hosts, the God of Israel, drink ye, and be drunken, and spew, and fall, and rise no more, because of the sword which I will send among you. And it shall be, if they refuse to take the cup at thine hand to drink, then shalt thou say unto them, thus saith the Lord of hosts, ye shall certainly drink. For lo, I begin to bring evil on the city which is called by my name, and should ye be utterly unpunished? Ye shall not be unpunished, for I will call for a sword upon all the inhabitants of the earth, saith the Lord of hosts. Therefore prophesy thou against them all these words, and say unto them, the Lord shall roar from on high, and utter his voice from his holy habitation. He shall mightily roar upon his habitation. He shall give a shout, as they that tread the grapes, against all the inhabitants of the earth. A noise shall come even to the ends of the earth. For the Lord hath a controversy with the nations. He will plead with all flesh. He will give them that are wicked to the sword, saith the Lord. Thus saith the Lord of hosts, behold, evil shall go forth from nation to nation, and a great whirlwind shall be raised up from the coasts of the earth. And the slain of the Lord shall be at that day from one end of the earth even unto the other end of the earth. They shall not be lamented, neither gathered nor buried. They shall be dung upon the ground. Howl, ye shepherds, and cry, and wallow yourselves in the ashes, ye principal of the flock. For the days of your slaughter and of your dispersions are accomplished, and ye shall fall like a pleasant vessel. And the shepherds shall have no way to flee, nor the principal of the flock to escape. A voice of the cry of the shepherds, and an howling of the principal of the flock shall be heard, for the Lord hath spoiled their pasture, and the peaceable habitations are cut down because of the fierce anger of the Lord. He hath forsaken his covert as the lion, for their land is desolate because of the fierceness of the oppressor and because of his fierce anger.
0: You've been listening to the Daily Bible Reading from BBN. Today we heard Jeremiah chapters 23 through 25. Please join us next time.

I think I have probably asked this question before when I'm on the air, but it's worth asking again. Would you rather have Jesus more than anything? Would I rather have Jesus more than anything? It's a thought-provoking question, isn't it? Would I rather have Jesus more than anything else in the whole wide world? Think about that. Ponder that. And let's listen to this together. I'd rather have Jesus more.

your place on your radio for spiritual refreshment, encouragement, and exhortation is right here. No need to go anywhere else. This is BBN, the Bible Broadcasting Network. Hey, got a question. Do you have friends and others who do not know about BBN? They just don't know. They may be in your church, at your work, in your neighborhood, but I'd be willing to say you've got numbers of folks in your circle who don't know about BBN. Well, would you like to let them in on BBN? Let them know? Well, why don't you request some ITL cards? It's easy to do. You can write to us and request some ITL cards. The mailing address, P.O. 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Or you can give us a call, 1-800-888-7077 is the phone number, 1-800-888-7077. Now, you can request some packets of ITL cards. There's 10 cards per pack. So do keep that in mind when you call or when you write. And, hand out some ITL cards to people in your circles who don't know about the Bible Broadcasting Network.

teaching the fundamentals of God's Word every day. This is BBN. 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

0: From a lifetime of personal study, years in the pastorate, and Bible conference ministry, Dr. Lehman Strauss instructs and encourages with his teaching from the Word of God. We are glad you've joined us for Bible study time. And now we continue with our study in the book of Genesis. Here is Dr. Lehman Strauss.
1: Now will you look to the Lord in prayer with me? And first I want to thank God for what He's done in the past. Let us pray. Loving Father, we pause at the beginning of this broadcast to unselfishly thank Thee for the blessings of the past. Oftentimes people ask us, Father, how's the world treating you? We can't say that the world has been good to us, but we thank Thee that Thou hast been good to us. And we say today, great is Thy faithfulness. Now, Father, we turn again to Thy Word, and as we do, it is with a sense of shame because of our frequent unfaithfulness, but we pray that somehow Thou would overrule our human weakness today and undertake for us by Thy grace and by Thy mercy, and cause, O God, that Thy Word will bring blessing to somebody's life today. And dear Father, if anyone listens who isn't saved today, help them to come to Christ. This we pray in the name of our Lord Jesus. Amen. Genesis chapter 18. Well, Abraham greeted the three visitors in this chapter, invited them to have some rest and refreshment, and then he discovered that at least one of the three was God. Whether all three were the three persons in the Godhead, we cannot be certain. Some Bible teachers believe that they were. Others believe that only one person of the Godhead appeared here, a pre-incarnate appearance of God the Son, the Lord Jesus Christ. Be that as it may, we are certain that at least one of these personalities was the Lord appearing in human form. We know this because of Abraham's reaction to his appearance. He bowed to the ground. He called him Lord, recognizing deity. As a matter of fact, twice in this context, the word Lord appears with two different spellings. I don't know whether you noticed that in your reading of this chapter. But in verse 3, Abraham said, My Lord. Now there you have a capital L, small o, small r, small d, which is Adonai, meaning master. And then in verse 13, Moses, writing by inspiration, said, And the Lord said unto Abraham. And here the word is Lord with all capital letters. And that is the translation of Jehovah, the Hebrew Yahweh, which we know as Jehovah. And we closed on this remarkable text in verse 14, Is anything too hard for the Lord? Take that as a life text in addition to any other life verses you have, dear friends. There's nothing too hard for God. Never place a limitation on your Heavenly Father. With God, all things are possible. And there isn't anything that God can't do except lie, of course. There are some seven things in the Bible that God can't do, but they're all related to sin. God cannot deny Himself. He cannot deny His own nature. God can't lie, and a few other things that God cannot do, but they're all related to wrongdoing. God cannot do wrong. Anything that's right, God can do. Now, beginning with verse 16, we read, And the men rose up from thence and looked toward Sodom, and Abraham went with them to bring them on the way. Now, from the following chapter, I conclude that not all three of the men rose up and went toward Sodom. Only two of them, because chapter 19 begins with the words, And there came two angels to Sodom at even. And after the departure of the two men, in verse 16, it doesn't say two, but I'm assuming there were two based on chapter 19, verse 1. After the departure of the two, then the Lord, Jehovah, the first person of the Godhead, assuming the Father, has something to say in verse 17. Now we read in verse 17, And the Lord said, Shall I hide from Abraham that thing which I do? Now we are not told up to this point what he's talking about here in verse 17, but the remainder of the chapter makes it very, very clear what he's talking about. He's talking about the judgment he's going to bring upon Sodom and upon Gomorrah. He said, "Shall I hide from Abraham that thing which I do?" Now, God thought highly of Abraham. When God thinks highly enough of any man to reveal the secrets of his heart to that man, then you know that that man stands high in the mind of God. And God said, "Shall I hide from Abraham that thing which I do? Seeing that Abraham shall surely become a great and mighty nation, and all the nations of the earth shall be blessed in him." He said Abraham's going to be the father of a great nation. And Abraham is going to ultimately be a blessing to all the nations of the world. So he's a very important figure. Remember now, he's the only man in the Bible who's called the friend of God. He is the only man in the Bible who's called the founder of a nation. And he's the only man in the Bible who's called the father of the faithful. Here then, this man who's the friend of God, the founder of a great nation, and the father of all who believe in the Lord Jesus Christ, God said of him in verse 19, "I know him, that he will command his children and his household after him, and they shall keep the way of the Lord to do justice and judgment, that the Lord may bring upon Abraham that which he hath spoken of him." God says he's going to discipline his children. He'll have discipline in the home. What a testimony. Just imagine if God could have said that of me, that my home life was always what it should have been. As I look back upon my home life, I could have made some improvements. And there isn't any question in my mind but what we did a few things right in raising our children. We had a family altar, a place for devotion and Bible reading. But we could have done some things better. I could have. If I were living my life over and knowing then what I know now, I would have made some changes. I don't think God could say of me what he said of Abraham. But at least here is a remarkable testimony. God said, "I know him." He's going to command his children. He's going to have good discipline in his home, in his household. Well, if you're listening today and you're a young parent, you have some years ahead of you if our Lord does not return and if your life is spared. And I think, my dear mother, my dear father, you should pray and plan and work to the end that God will be able to say this of you. Now, this is the thing that God said in verse 17, he will not hide from Abraham. It begins with verse 20. "And the Lord said, because the cry of Sodom and Gomorrah is great, and because their sin is very grievous." Now, we all know what the sin of Sodom and Gomorrah is. We'll find that in chapter 19. It was the sin of homosexuality and lesbianism. You know, homosexuality and lesbianism is looked upon as an acceptable lifestyle. There are people who say, "Well, if that's their lifestyle, I give them that right. Let them enjoy themselves." Now, I'm sorry that I can't go along with this, dear people, but this kind of philosophy is contrary to what the Bible teaches. Homosexuality and lesbianism is not an acceptable lifestyle. It is a perversion, a vice, an evil in the sight of God. God condemns it in the Bible. And God is going to bring judgment upon two cities that majored in homosexuality and lesbianism. God doesn't tolerate this. I wish that people would just do some sane and sound thinking. The first two human beings that God created were a man and a woman. Now suppose that God would have approved the lifestyle of homosexuality and put two men on the earth. Or suppose that God would have put two women on the earth to be lovers, so-called. Really, homosexuality is not love, it's lust. It's the gratification of a lust. It's a sexual perversion. But suppose for a moment that God would think as sinners think today, that this is an acceptable lifestyle, and God would have put two men on the earth or two women on the earth. There wouldn't be anybody else here. How could we reproduce? No babies would have been born. How dumb can we be, dear people? This just does not make sense. There wouldn't be any human race if God thought as wicked people think today. One of our very popular sports celebrities was involved in a woman involved in lesbianism. And the woman, a former secretary of hers, with whom she had this love affair, sued her for support. And just because she admitted that she had this affair and said, "I did wrong," everybody accepts her and accepts lesbianism as a lifestyle. And when she was asked if she had any objection to lesbianism or homosexuality, "Oh, no," she said, "I have no objection to that. If that's their lifestyle, I give them that right." My heart goes out to people like that. I'll tell you why. We have some wonderful times together as a family. I go back in my childhood, and I can remember several seasons of the year, Thanksgiving, Christmas, 4th of July. We were together as a family, and we enjoyed one another. And then I grew up and got married, and I have children and grandchildren and a great-grandchild. And these occasions when we get together as a family are wonderful times. My heart goes out to homosexuals and lesbians. When they're older and nobody wants them, their bodies are old and no longer are they acceptable for sexual perversion. They have no families. They have no children. No one to go back to and join with in fellowship. I pity people like that. Well, this is the sin that God is judging here in the book of Genesis. And the Lord said in verse 20, "Because the cry of Sodom and Gomorrah is great, their sin is very grievous." This is God's statement. Now, God's judgments are always right. God's judgments are always right. If you look at the latter part of verse 25, "Shall not the judge of all the earth do right?" When God judges this wicked sexual perversion, he's doing right. Never question the judgments of God. And just because an immoral society accepts this perversion as something right and acceptable, that does not mean that God approves it. And God said their sin is very grievous. Now he said, "I'll go down and see whether they have done altogether according to the cry of it, which has come unto me. And if not, I'll know." And the men turned their faces from thence and went toward Sodom. Now this is two of the three, I presume. Because of chapter 19, verse 1, there came two angels. "And the men turned their faces from thence and went toward Sodom. But Abraham stood yet before the Lord. And Abraham drew near and said..." Now let me pause for a moment to bring to your attention an interesting verse in the book of James, chapter 4. It says, "Draw nigh to God, and he will draw nigh to you." I'm sure that you have said in your prayers, or you have heard someone pray along these lines, "Lord, draw nigh to us today. Lord, draw nigh." I have heard that prayer many times, and sometimes uttered by preachers. "Lord, draw nigh to us." Now, that kind of a prayer is not scriptural. James chapter 4 and verse 8 says, "Draw nigh to God, and he will draw nigh to you." Do you want the Lord to draw nigh to you, my friend? Then you have to draw nigh to God. You have to draw nigh to God. Let there be no question about it. Now, God has sought us. Luke 19:10, "The Son of Man has come to seek and to save that which was lost." God has chosen us. Ephesians 1:4, "According as he hath chosen us in Christ before the foundation of the world." John 15:16, Jesus said, "Ye have not chosen me, I have chosen you." But my dear friend, if you and I want God to draw nigh to us, we must draw nigh to God. James 4:8. And we are told that Abraham drew near, and he said to God, "Wilt thou also destroy the righteous with the wicked?" Have you ever paused to ask yourself what prompted this prayer? Lord, wilt thou also destroy the righteous with the wicked? Well, I'll tell you why Abraham prayed this prayer. He has one person on his mind, his nephew Lot. Do you remember back in the 13th chapter how that Lot chose the well-watered plains and he moved in to Sodom? And he became a part of Sodom. And there with his wife and his children he lived. And they never had the benefits and blessings of an environment of believers in God. It was a wicked city. And so Abraham is concerned now about his nephew Lot. Now, Lot was a believer. You say, are you sure Lot was a believer? Oh, yes. I know that Lot was a believer. Because over in 2 Peter chapter 2, we read, verse 5, God spared not the old world, but saved Noah, the eighth person, a preacher of righteousness, bringing in the flood upon the world of the ungodly, and turning the cities of Sodom and Gomorrah into ashes, condemned them with an overthrow, making them an ensample or an example unto those that after should live ungodly. Now, homosexuality and lesbianism is called ungodly. The Bible calls it ungodly. But it says in verse 7 of 2 Peter 2 that God delivered just Lot. That doesn't mean only Lot or merely Lot. It's an adjective describing him. He was justified. The word just simply means righteous, not in behavior but in position. Now watch closely as I read verse 7 of 2 Peter 2. He delivered just Lot, vexed with the filthy conversation of the wicked. Now that describes homosexuality and lesbianism. Verse 8, for that righteous man, that just man, dwelling among them, in seeing and hearing, vexed his righteous soul from day to day with their unlawful deeds. He's called a righteous man, but he was living among unrighteous people, and their deeds are said to be unlawful. Now, these are descriptive terms of the sin of homosexuality and lesbianism. And so we come back now to Genesis chapter 18, and here we see that Abraham now is going to intercede for Lot. Lot is a believer, but Lot's a carnal believer. Now, Lot was not a homosexual. He just lived in that area, and he made his living in that area. And unfortunately, his daughters were raised in that area, and the only men they could date were homosexuals. We'll see the bitter price that Lot paid for that. But now we come to one of the great, truly great intercessory prayers of the

course, the answer to that is yes, the judge of all the earth will do right, always does do right. And the Lord said, if I find in Sodom 50 righteous within the city, then I will spare all the place for their sakes. And Abraham answered and said, behold, now I have taken upon me to speak unto the Lord, which am but dust and ashes. Peradventure there shall lack 5 of the 50 righteous. Wilt thou destroy all the city for lack of 5? And he said, if I find there 40 and 5, I will not destroy it. And then Abraham pursued his intercessory prayer. And he said, Lord, will you destroy it if there's 40 righteous there? Verse 29. And then he said to the Lord in verse 30, Lord, don't be angry with me because I'm pleading with you. But suppose there are 30 righteous there. Will you spare the city? And God said, yes, I'll spare the city for 30. And then in verse 31, he said, Lord, suppose there are 20 righteous. And God said, if I find 20 righteous people, I'll not destroy the city. And he said, Lord, I have one more request. Suppose there are 10 righteous in the city. And the Lord said, if I find 10 righteous in the city, I will not destroy it. And the Lord went his way as soon as he had left communing with Abraham, and Abraham returned unto his place. Now, of course, the point of the lesson is that there were not 10 righteous people in that city. Think of it, dear friends, not 10 righteous people. What about these people who call themselves Christian homosexuals, Christian lesbians? I'm sorry, my dear people, but the Bible is very clear. God said there were not 10 righteous people in that city. What an indictment upon a lifestyle that is accepted today and supposed to be acceptable. If this is the way people choose to live, let them enjoy their lifestyle. You read this chapter carefully, my dear friends, and with it read Romans chapter 1. And you must come to the conclusion that the Christian viewpoint of homosexuality and lesbianism is the biblical viewpoint. It is not condoned by God, it is condemned by God. There were not 10 righteous people among that crowd of homosexuals and lesbians in the cities of Sodom and Gomorrah. Now, God is going to bring judgment upon those cities, and it's going to be a fiery judgment, and it's going to be because of their sin, verse 20. Their sin is very grievous. Please keep that in mind. God is dealing with sin. Look at verse 25. He calls them wicked. Wicked. This is not my idea. This is not man's concept. This is God's declaration of a vice, a sexual perversion. And homosexuals are perverts, according to the Bible. Now, I know that what I'm saying is not popular, dear people, but I must be honest with you. I'm teaching the Word of God, and I'm simply telling you that this chapter tells you exactly what God thinks of this perversion, and that it's something that He must judge. I want you to ponder seriously, my dear friends, what this chapter is teaching. When I begin our next broadcast, we'll have some more to say about it as we start chapter 19. Thank you so much for listening today. It's a pleasure to minister the Word of God. I fulfilled a difficult assignment today, dear friends. This has not been easy for me, and I know I can expect some reaction from some people concerning what I taught today, but I'm giving you what I believe the Word of God teaches. God bless you, dear friends. If you're not saved, turn to Christ at once. Believe on the Lord Jesus Christ, and thou shalt be saved. God willing, I'll return at the same time and on the same station. And until then, keep looking up.

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And we are involved in a study in the book of Genesis. Join us next time as we continue this study. 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

0: Welcome to the BBN Family Altar Prayer Time, where we lift up our prayers, our praises to our Heavenly Father. As a body, as a fellowship, we will do this in just a few minutes. But first, we'll listen to some words of encouragement from BBN's very own, David Wyatt. David.
1: Finally, be ye all of one mind, having compassion one of another. Love as brethren, be pitiful, be courteous, not rendering evil for evil, or railing for railing, but contrariwise blessing, knowing that ye are thereunto called, that ye should inherit a blessing. 1 Peter 3:8-9. As we continue in our brief look at Peter's first epistle, the third chapter, in our preparation for prayer and praise, again we have a powerful picture of how a believer in Christ should look in everyday life. Jesus said, Matthew 5:13-16, "Ye are the salt of the earth, but if the salt have lost his savor, wherewith shall it be salted? It's thenceforth good for nothing but to be cast out and to be trodden under foot of men. Ye are the light of the world. A city that set on an hill cannot be hid. Neither do men light a candle and put it under a bushel, but on a candlestick, and it giveth light unto all that are in the house. Let your light so shine before men that they may see your good works and glorify your Father who is in heaven." There's only one way to accomplish this. As Paul told the Corinthians, 1 Corinthians 12:13, "For by one Spirit are we all baptized into one body, whether we be Jews or Gentiles, whether we be bond or free, and have been all made to drink into one Spirit." And finally, Ephesians 5:18, "And be not drunk with wine wherein is excess, but be filled with the Spirit." Each of us has our own personality and our own desires and opinions. Only when we voluntarily give the reins of our life over to the Spirit of Christ can we ever begin to accomplish the commands of our text today. We think of our Lord's original disciples along this line. They each had very different personalities and temperaments, yet the Lord used them to lay the foundation for His church. Ephesians 2:19-22 says, "Now therefore, ye are no more strangers and foreigners, but fellow citizens with the saints, and of the household of God, and are built upon the foundation of the apostles and prophets, Jesus Christ himself being the chief cornerstone, in whom all the building fitly framed together groweth unto an holy temple in the Lord, in whom ye also are builded together for an habitation of God through the Spirit." Had it not been for the Lord Jesus and His power, some of these men would likely have been mortal enemies. At least one of them was a zealot, belonging to a group of zealous Jews committed to, by force if necessary, breaking the power of Rome over their Jewish nation. Then there was Matthew, the Jewish tax collector, collecting taxes from his own countrymen for the Roman government. Had they not been in Christ, they would never have been in harmony, working together for the same holy cause, to say the least. Now we know that Peter did not mean that believers are to blindly follow one another and check our brains at the door of the church, so to speak, and have no thoughts on our own. Rather, we're to purposefully and thoughtfully submit to Christ and allow Him to use us as He sees fit, giving Him control of the gifts and talents He's given us to use for His glory and our good. In the 9th verse, Peter, under the inspiration of the Holy Spirit, masterfully fastens our attention on the rewards of faithful believers at Christ's judgment seat. He says, "Not rendering evil for evil, or railing for railing, but contrariwise blessing, knowing that ye are thereunto called, that ye should inherit a blessing." And Romans 8:17-18, "And if children, then heirs, heirs of God, and joint heirs with Christ, if so be that we suffer with Him, that we may be also glorified together. For I reckon that the sufferings of this present time are not worthy to be compared with the glory which shall be revealed in us." So once again, we close out our thoughts together at a highly encouraging note in the text, and we'll now rejoin our waiting BBN announcer and prepare to go to prayer and praise as we share our hearts with our loving Savior, leaving them all in His glorious hands in the BBN Family Altar Prayer Time.
0: Thank you, David, for that thought. Now, friend, would you join me in praying for these requests now? Let's pray for a son who needs protection while at his job.

Remember to pray for a father who is in a coma and is on life support following a serious car accident.

Let's pray for healing for a son who has kidney problems and is recovering from an aneurysm. Pray also for him as he is starting a new job.

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Would you pray for them?

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Please pray for her.

Prayer is requested for a friend who is pregnant and has been recently diagnosed with cancer.

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One of our listeners is requesting prayer as they are suffering from a painful sciatic nerve. Would you also pray for an elderly father recovering in rehab?

Remember to pray for a listener who is battling water in his yard. Pray that it is nothing serious.

Friend, would you lift all these requests up to our Lord with me? Our Heavenly Father, we thank you for the time that you have given us today. We thank you for the blessings that you have showered upon us. We pray now for these many requests that are also before us. We pray for healing. We pray for strength. We pray for wisdom in difficult situations. We pray for your peace to be on us, for your comfort to come over us, for your love to shine on us, for your grace to fall on us. Lord, we don't know what everybody is going through around us, but we know that they are going through something, or that they are perhaps about to go through trials. We pray that we would be an encouragement to them, that we may be a blessing first, and not seek to gain from anyone else, but to give and give as you have given to us. We do pray for all of these requests, for your work to continue across the world, across our mission field, wherever it may be, at the store, at our home, at school, at church, and everywhere in between. We do pray all of this in your holy and gracious name. Amen.

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0: 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Our narrator is Lynn Brooks.
1: Today I'll be reading chapter 27 from the book, In the Arena. Well, so far, so good. Now to get to Rangoon. Mr. Tegenfeldt took me to the police and helped me with all the red tape involved. In fact, no one could have been kinder than Ruth and Herman Tegenfeldt were to us in every way. But at Rangoon, where would Danny and I stay? The Tegenfelts gave us the address of a missionary guest house where they always stayed, and I wired to inquire if they could accommodate Danny and me. But I received no answer. Lucius and another Lisu boy rode with us to the airport, and it was hard to say goodbye. I felt I might never see him again on Earth. And I have not. But just before we boarded the plane, a note was handed to me by passengers getting off it. Once we were up in the air, I opened it and saw it was signed Eric Cox. Oh, how I thanked the Lord. Eric had been working among another tribe far south of us in Union. His dear wife, Grace Liddell Cox, had died on furlough. I knew that he, too, hoped to go home to America to see his children, and that he planned to go via Burma, but I did not know when he was leaving. The note said that he was at the guest house when my telegram arrived, and hearing the hostess say she had no room for us, he had made arrangements for us to stay with the Bible Churchman's Missionary Society's deaf school, and he hoped to meet us at the airport. What could have been more wonderful? Psalm 59:10, "My God with his loving kindness shall come to meet me," had been fulfilled again. I was thrilled. Maybe we could travel on the same ship with Uncle Eric, and Danny would have the pleasure of his companionship. But I still had an unknown adventure to go through before we reached Rangoon. The airplane was a freight plane, dirty and uncomfortable. We had been told we would come down only once before Rangoon, that being at Mandalay. But lo and behold, we came down at Bamo. Danny had gotten his hand into some black grease, so I took him off the plane hoping to find a washroom. Bamo was a flat, hot place with some Burmese officials standing in a group talking. Low, one-storied buildings were in the background. Just then, a jeep drove up. In it were two white people, dust-covered and looking like, well, like missionaries. Glad to meet my own kind, I was approaching them when they sprang and almost ran to me. "You're a missionary? Your name, please?" asked the lady. "Mrs. John Kuhn from China." "Oh, we know your husband. He visited us at Nam Kham last year. I am Grace Seagrave, and this is my brother Gordon." Of course I had heard of the famous Seagrave family. I bowed, and, indicating Danny's dirty hand, was about to ask where the washroom was when Dr. Grace said, "Oh, Gordon will take him and wash him up," which Dr. Gordon did. All this time Dr. Grace was chattering anything and everything and coming so close to me that I instinctively backed up. I did not see at first that she was deliberately doing this to back me up to a place where we would be alone and not overheard by the curious Burmese official group. When she had me backed away from them and up against the side of the plane, she suddenly produced a letter and said, "We have had trouble at Nam Kham Hospital. There has been a Karen uprising, and Gordon is falsely charged with helping them. Our mail is all intercepted, and we cannot get our side of the affair out to our friends. We drove 60 miles today in the hope that there would be someone on this plane who would take this letter for us to the American consul in Rangoon. It explains our side. Quick, have you got a pocket in your skirt or somewhere to put it?" Political intrigue? This was the last thing I wanted to get mixed up in, I with no visa for Burma and having to report to the police as soon as I arrived in Rangoon. I faltered in reply, praying inwardly, "Oh, Lord, direct me what to do." Now, unknown to Dr. Grace, there was a Burmese official walking up and down behind her, watching our every move. Just as I prayed that, this official reached the end of his walk and had to turn to come back. Instead of turning toward us, he turned away from us. In just that one second, I quickly opened the long pocketbook I held in my hand. Dr. Grace popped the letter into it, and when that man resumed his guard over us, there was nothing for him to see. Dr. Gordon Seagrave returned with Danny. The call came to board the plane, and we were off. But now I carried on my person that which, if discovered, might have put me in prison. When finally we arrived, only one immigration customs officer remained, and he was anxious to get home. "Only your personal things, I expect," he said, indicating our

from self, so knew where the various buildings were located and how to help me. I had hoped we could get passage from Rangoon, but learned that ships were so few, I would need to book space 6 months ahead. The only other way was to fly to Hong Kong and try for a freighter there. Eric himself was doing this and soon had to leave us, but he promised to telegraph if there was possibility of our getting on the same ship. The telegram came. Boat leaving Saturday, Eric. We read it with a sigh, for we could not possibly make it by then. Being a Canadian, I was having to go through a long process to get into the United States, including a physical examination and shots for this and for that, which had to have intervals of time in between them and could not be hurried. So we had to relinquish hope of having Uncle Eric on the same ship with Danny. At length we were through and ready to fly to Hong Kong. The only bookings we could get were on the Siamese Airways, and these had a stopover of 1 day in Bangkok. Siam, or Thailand as it is now called, did not interest me much. It never entered my head that I would ever return there. To me it was merely a 36-hour stopover. Danny and I, for some unknown reason, were not booked at the same hotel as the other passengers, but were sent to the most modern and expensive hotel in Bangkok. We arrived on the Saturday when Eric Cox was to sail out of Hong Kong. The next day was April 9th, Easter Sunday. I inquired about English church services, but could get no information from the desk clerk, so we ventured forth to try and find the missionary community. Bangkok uses pedicabs, which are like rickshaws, except that the driver pedals a tricycle instead of walking. We finally found the American Bible Society, where Mr. and Mrs. Marvin Martin received us cordially and invited us to dinner. There was no English service until night, and as I wished to get Danny to bed in preparation for an early flight on Monday morning, I took him back to the hotel. As we walked through the lobby, the desk clerk called to me, "Telephone, ma'am." I wondered who could be calling me. It was the Siamese Airways. "We find you do not have a visa for Hong Kong for your son, Daniel, Mrs. Kuhn. You may not proceed tomorrow." "But he is only 6 years old. He doesn't need a visa," I gasped. "When you get a visa for him, you may proceed, and not until then, madam," was the short reply. And they hung up. My face must have betrayed my feelings, for Danny pulled at my skirt, asking anxiously, "What is it, Mama? What is it?" "You don't have a visa for Hong Kong," was all I could answer, for my heart was like lead. I wanted to get out of sight and cry, stranded in Bangkok, and at the most expensive hotel. I pulled out my little checkbook on the hometown bank. "May I pay my bills by check?" I asked the clerk. You should have seen the contemptuous amusement on his face. "No, madam, you may pay in American cash or Siamese money. We do not accept checks." I turned and sought the elevator and our bedroom. Once there, I fell on my knees by the bed and sought the dear Lord. "Oh, God, undertake for me," I cried. "Whatever shall I do? I do not know a soul in this country. The Martins were kind to give us a meal, but they are utter strangers. Oh, Lord, speak to me." And I pulled out my Bible and desperately opened it. There before me was Isaiah 65:24. "Before they call, I will answer." "That is a very nice verse, dear Lord," I said, still uncomforted. "But how does it apply to us now?" As I waited before him, my memory was illumined. "Why, of course! How could I have forgotten?" Quickly, I pulled my purse over to me and slipped back the zipper to an inner pocket. Yes! It was still there, an American 10 and a $5 bill. "Before they call." Our mail in China was so interrupted that we received only a few batches of it those last 6 months of 1949, but in two of those batches had been a card once and a note from a lady in California who was a stranger to me. With the note she'd enclosed a $5 bill, and with the Christmas card a $10 bill. Both had come through safely, although brigands and robbers abounded. I could not use them in Leesuland, so I had put them into the secret pocket of my purse for use on the trip home, but had forgotten them. That lady, the giver, I never did meet, and she has ceased to be interested in us since. But the Lord surely used her to our blessing that year. From the depths of despair, I was lifted into joyous worship of Him. How

0: wonderful to find him always there when we have unexpected need of him. That living touch with him is so precious. It makes him so real. It obliterates the line between the earthly and heavenly. It is so humbling to find him waiting there. Our hotel bill, by the way, was just $10 U.S. money. On Easter Monday, the British consulate was open for only 1 hour in the morning, but time enough to obtain a visa. A visit to the Siamese Airways and our passages for Tuesday were secured. The rest of the day was ours, and to my astonishment, I found that it was a big day in Bangkok. It was the day appointed for the king to cremate his uncle, and the ceremony was to take place in front of our hotel. From the roof garden, we had a box-seat view of it all. Tuesday morning, we boarded the plane for Hong Kong. Hong Kong, at last. As Danny and I descended the gangplank, we heard a shout. Praise the Lord! Looking to our right, over there behind wire netting was Eric Cox, smiling and waving to us. But we had to go through immigration and customs first. We had a great reception by wonderful friends in Vancouver, and the same from others as we passed through Seattle. Then on by train to meet Catherine at Wheaton College. It was wonderful to see Catherine again, now grown up, with an adult mind and the ability to share life's problems with understanding. Our fellowship rose to a new level. A beautiful little college town in the heart of America, long streets tree-shaded with squirrels scampering happily from branch to branch, no air raid alarms, no windows iron-barred against thieves, just peace and plenty, the beauty of spring and gay young voices, family life, friendships, freedom. It was like heaven on earth. Never will I forget it. Halfway across the world he had brought us, through snowy heights and wild jungle, bombed bridges and railroads, past suspicious immigration officials with endless red tape regulations, soldiers in tension everywhere, Chinese money, Burmese money, Siamese money, Hong Kong money. Oh, let's never mention the word again. He had supplied as each need arose, but each time in a different way. Stranded at world's end? Maybe. But if we lean back, we will find ourselves in the bosom of Christ, sweet, familiar place. Sometimes on the rock I tremble, faint of heart and weak of knee, but the steadfast rock of ages never trembles under me. It was an enriching experience to have found him living and quick to bless in those strange countries, Burma, Thailand, and Hong Kong. As Hudson Taylor commented when a newspaper reporter described him as leading a hand-to-mouth existence, "Yes, but it is from God's hand to my mouth." I ended up with being so glad that it happened just that way, that I might know again the thrill of God's hand to my mouth. So, the platform ended, with His power having been manifested to me again and a fresh knowledge of Himself given. Today on Christian Classics, we have been reading from the book In the Arena by Isabel Kuhn, published by Moody Press.
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3: With SRN News, I'm Jason Walker. The man who killed 8 relatives, including 4 youngsters, as they gathered for Sunday dinner in Montana, had been asked to move out of the residence weeks earlier. Police say the suspect later took his own life. United States and Canada ramping up the trade war, hitting each other with some steep new tariffs. Nevertheless, many analysts predict now the allies will eventually strike a deal and end the problem. Arrests by ICE agents were up in July.
4: New figures from the Deportation Data Project based at UC Berkeley and UCLA show that U.S. Immigration and Customs Enforcement arrested nearly 50,000 people in July, the highest single monthly arrest total during President Donald Trump's second term. Texas and Florida account for nearly 20,000 of the July arrests. In the aftermath of two fatal shootings in Minnesota in January that sparked protests and an uproar from Democratic lawmakers, arrests began to fall in February. After remaining stagnant for months, the numbers surged in June and then again in July. I'm Lisa Dwyer.
3: South Carolina Senator Darlene Graham defeating Representative Ralph Norman.
5: My Democratic opponent, Dr. Annie Andrews, is the most radical liberal ever nominated for a statewide office by the South Carolina Democratic Party. Her views are those of Bernie Sanders and AOC.
3: Graham was referring to her opponent coming up in November. When she was 13 years old, she appeared on the Grand Ole Opry. Johnny Cash introduced her as a little girl from up in East Tennessee. Dolly Parton died yesterday. She was 80 years old. This is SRN News.
6: In God's unchanging word, here's your good news passage to memorize. Ephesians 2, verses 8 and 9. For by grace are ye saved through faith, and that not of yourselves. It is the gift of God, not of works, lest any man should boast. Ephesians 2, verses 8 and 9.

God selects the best and most notable of his servants for the best and most notable afflictions. For those who have received the most grace from him are able to endure the most afflictions. In fact, an affliction hits a believer never by chance, but by God's divine direction. He does not haphazardly aim his arrows, for each one is on a special mission and touches only the heart for whom it is intended. It is not only the grace of God, but also his glory that is revealed when a believer can stand and quietly endure an affliction. If all my days were sunny, could I say, in his fair land he wipes all tears away? If I were never weary, could I keep this blessed truth? He gives his loved ones sleep. If no grave were mine, I might come to deem the life eternal but a baseless dream. My winter and my tears and weariness, even my grave, may be his way to bless. I call them ills, yet that can surely be nothing but love that shows my Lord to me.

Dr. Donald Hubbard is standing by on deck with his program, Words of Praise. That'll be on in just a few minutes. And at 6:30, 5:30 Central Time, Dr. J. Allen Blair will be stopping by with Glad Tidings. Great title of this next song, and so, so true. God makes no mistakes.

0: Hello. Welcome once again to Words of Praise with Bible teacher Dr. Donald R. Hubbard. Today we'll be looking at one of the best known texts in all of the book of Acts, Acts chapter 24, verses 24 to 26.
1: Many, many years ago, I heard this text for the first time when an evangelist came and gave a series of messages, and in that series of messages comprising a revival meeting in our church, he used this text. My, how God has blessed this text down through the years. I suppose that thousands upon thousands upon thousands of sermons have been preached from this text, and I would also suppose that thousands upon thousands upon thousands of people have come to faith in Jesus Christ as personal Savior. Let me read the text for you. Actually, we're going to be reading three texts in Acts chapter 24, and the very well-known text is in the middle. Beginning with verse 24, "And after certain days when Felix came with his wife Drusilla, which was a Jewess, he sent for Paul, and heard him concerning the faith in Christ. And as he reasoned of righteousness, temperance, and judgment to come, Felix trembled, and answered, Go thy way for this time. When I have a convenient season, I will call for thee. He hoped also that money should have been given him of Paul, that he might loose him. Wherefore he sent for him the oftener, and communed with him." The Apostle Paul is under Roman guard. He has been accused before Felix the governor by Ananias the high priest and representatives of the Sanhedrin, who brought with them Tertullus, an orator. Paul stood, as far as we know, alone, and the accusations were harsh, and the accusations were untrue. In giving his defense, Paul stated the situation like it really was. You remember that as we closed our broadcast yesterday, I suggested to you that there was really no reason for Felix to leave Paul under imprisonment, no matter how much personal liberty he gave him. It seemed to me that in the matter of legality, in the matter of integrity, by every right, Paul should have been set free. And then I suggested as we closed our broadcast that there was a reason why that Felix did not set Paul free. Let me suggest to you that there may be two sides to that particular reason as to why Felix kept Paul under guard, imprisoned. Number one was Felix's desire to make some points with the religious leadership of the nation of Israel. As far as he was concerned, he really couldn't care less about this man by the name of Paul. And since the religious leadership of the nation was so vehemently in opposition to Paul, it would stand him in good stead, of course, to keep Paul imprisoned, no matter how unjust or unfair or untrue the charges which had been proposed against him. But there was another side to the reason why that Felix did not set Paul free. That's given to us in verse 26. He hoped also that money should have been given him of Paul, that he might loose him. Felix, in other words, was looking for a bribe. Felix wanted money. He wanted to place Paul in the kind of a position where Paul would be willing to give him a sum of money in order for Felix to set him free. Of course, this is the rankest kind of abuse of the office which he held. But it was something that was done back in that day, and frankly, it is still done today. As we look at our newspapers and as we read our magazines and find out what happens from time to time concerning those who abuse their trust in high office. Be that as it may, these two factors kept Felix from releasing the Apostle Paul. But even here, God was with Paul, and the Lord was undertaking for Paul each step of the way. In verse 24, we read, "And after certain days when Felix came with his wife Drusilla, which was a Jewess, he sent for Paul and heard him concerning the faith in Christ." Felix knew about the Christian faith. In fact, Paul calls it to his attention when he mentions in his message which he gave before Paul, or his defense concerning the fact in verse 22, concerning the fact that Felix was very knowledgeable in the affairs of that nation. We are told specifically in verse 22, "And when Felix heard these things, having more perfect knowledge of that way," in other words, Felix knew about the Christian faith. These things had not been done in a corner. And, of course, someone with his kind of insight, his kind of spies that he would have all over the place, they would have reported to him everything that was occurring within that nation. Yes, Felix knew what was occurring. And yet, Felix had perhaps never heard firsthand about the Christian faith. By that I mean a direct statement made to him concerning what the Christians believed. He came with his wife Drusilla. Drusilla was a Jewess, and he wanted Paul to explain more clearly what he meant by faith in Christ. Thus we read in verse 24, "He sent for Paul and heard him concerning the faith in Christ, and Paul came, and oh, what a message Paul gave." There were three parts to what Paul had to say to this man in high office and to his wife, Felix and Drusilla. What were these three parts? According to verse 25, "And as he reasoned of righteousness, temperance, and judgment to come." Those three elements comprise the basic message that Paul gave to Felix, the result of which even this man, hardened to the political affairs of the nation, even he began to tremble. Let's take a brief look at each one of these facets of truth that Paul shared on that particular occasion many, many centuries ago. The Bible says in Acts chapter 24 and verse 25, "And as he reasoned of righteousness." Righteousness, of course, is not our righteousness, for we have none, but rather what God demands as righteous. Of course, we have nothing to pay. We are without righteousness. We have no merit of our own. God supplies to us his righteousness through faith in Jesus Christ. Let me put it to you another way. How is a man to have a right standing before God? The sinner cannot stand before God because he is a sinner. He is a lawbreaker. Every man born of woman has broken the moral law of God and stands under condemnation. We not only possess Adam's nature by birth, but we also by our own direct disobedience are branded as sinners before God. Thus we read in Romans chapter 3, verse 23, "All have sinned and come short of the glory of God." Since I cannot buy my own salvation with the money that I have, and since I cannot merit my own salvation by the good deeds that I do, then how am I to have a right standing before God? The answer, of course, is abundantly clear from the Bible. God gives us a righteousness his very own. Where is that righteousness? It is in Jesus Christ, his Son. Jesus Christ was the only righteous one. Jesus never committed a sin. He indeed was the spotless, stainless, sinless Son of God. When Jesus came to earth, therefore, there was no sin in him. When he died on the cross at Calvary, our sins were laid on him. It was at that time that the Bible says, "He who knew no sin became sin for us, that we might be made the righteousness of God in him." Thus, the righteousness which a Christian possesses is not the Christian's own righteousness. No, it is the righteousness of Jesus Christ himself. So, what Paul taught Felix and Drusilla on this particular occasion is that when a person comes to faith in Jesus Christ and is born again by the work of the Holy Spirit, God imputes or God gives to that believing sinner the righteousness of Christ. That means that when God looks upon the believer, he no longer sees the believer in his sin. Rather, he sees the believer in the righteousness of Christ. Thus, we can honestly and truthfully say that we have been clothed with Christ's righteousness. And after all, it is only through Christ that we have any right standing before God. Again, I repeat, we could never buy our salvation. We could never merit our salvation. God, in grace and mercy, freely gave us the gift of his Son, that through faith in Christ, depending upon Him and Him alone for our redemption, we are given a right standing before God, and God declares that we are righteous. Thus, when Paul spoke to Felix many, many years ago, he reasoned, first of all, of righteousness. Secondly, he reasoned concerning temperance. Temperance, of course, is the quality of the life that is lived. When the Bible speaks about temperance, it means, of course, the sense of balance. An intemperate person would be a person who has become unbalanced in many of the affairs of his life. We think of temperance in relationship to the consumption of alcoholic beverages, but it goes much broader than that, and it goes much deeper than that. For the word temperance may be used to describe the balance or the quality of the life that God expects His children to live. Now, we cannot possibly live a life of balance without, first of all, having been brought into right relationship with Jesus Christ. So, righteousness is the place to begin, and then once we know Jesus Christ as Savior, then we may learn about temperance or the quality of life that the believer ought to live. Now, temperance is one of the fruits of the Spirit. Galatians 5, 22 and 23 read, "But the fruit of the Spirit is love, joy, peace, long-suffering, gentleness, goodness, faith, meekness, temperance. Against such there is no law." What would be a good definition of temperance as a description of the quality of life? I would suggest to you it would be the words self-control. Felix was a wicked man, and when Felix heard what God demanded from every individual, no wonder then he trembled. For Felix was an intemperate man. He was a man who did not possess self-control. But Paul, through the power of the gospel, mentioned clearly this lack in his life. More about this in our broadcast tomorrow. But what is God saying to you and to me? Tell me, have you been born again? Have you come to faith in Jesus Christ as your Savior? Upon what or whom are you depending for salvation? It is only through the finished work of Jesus Christ that we can be saved. Are you trusting in Him? If not, trust Him today.
0: That's today's Words of Praise program with Dr. Donald R. Hubbard.

Praising the Majesty of Our King, this is BBN, the Bible Broadcasting Network. 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

real soon. Right now, though, I've got to take care of putting away all my things and, of course, cleaning out my coffee cup and making way for Hank Ferrier. He'll be keeping you company throughout the morning and on into the early afternoon. All right, here's Romans 15:13. Now the God of hope fill you with all joy and peace in believing, that ye may abound in hope through the power of the Holy Ghost. Well, my friend, until next time, this is Ed Phillips saying, so long for now.

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1: With SRN News, I'm Rich Thomason in Washington. Darlene Graham will get the chance to carry on her late brother's legacy in the U.S. Senate. She's won the Republican Senate runoff in South Carolina, hoping to win election to the seat that was held by Senator Lindsey Graham. Darlene thanking President Trump for his endorsement, saying, made all the difference.
2: Mr. President, Lindsey truly loved you and viewed you as one of his closest friends. I appreciate that bond and appreciate all that you've done for our country. Our victory would not have been possible without you, and we are truly grateful.
1: And new developments are giving Republicans fresh momentum as they defend their Senate majority in the 2026 midterms.
3: The GOP holds a 53-47 Senate edge. Democrats need four net pickups to gain the majority, and they face headwinds. Analysts point to evidence of persistent Democratic bias in polling and historical summer polling bumps that are likely fading. The race is tightening in Michigan, while Alaska moves toward Republicans. With most vulnerable seats in states won by President Trump, Republicans maintain a strong structural advantage. Ken Lorman reporting.
1: The U.S. and Canada are ramping up the trade war, hitting each other with steep retaliatory tariffs. The world is united in grief as people across the globe bid farewell to Dolly Parton. Country music icon and actress, philanthropist, businesswoman has died following a brief battle with cancer. She'll be laid to rest at a private service for family. Dolly Parton was 80. Not related to her passing, it just so happens that the next tropical storm that will form out in the Atlantic is to be named Dolly. Wall Street, Dow futures up 28 points, NASDAQ futures 80 points in the red. This is SRN News.
4: 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Now here's the unchanging good news from God's Word. It's Ephesians 2, 8 and 9. For by grace are ye saved through faith, and that not of yourselves. It is the gift of God, not of works, lest any man should boast. That's Ephesians 2, 8 and 9, your good news verses this week from BBN on this Wednesday.

Good morning to you, my friend. I'm Hank Farrier. Looking forward to sharing some time with you the next several hours here at BBN. Thank you for beginning your day with us today. And I hope you'll trust in the Lord throughout the day. That's the theme of our next song.

Take my life. Are you willing to pray that to the Lord today? James 4:7 says, submit yourselves, therefore, to God. Resist the devil, and he will flee from you. And Psalm 55, verse 22 says, cast thy burden upon the Lord, and he shall sustain thee. He shall never suffer the righteous to be moved. Take my life. Let that be your prayer today to our Heavenly Father. All Christian, all the time. We are BBN. Good morning.

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In the sweet by and by, we who know the Lord will be on that heavenly shore with our Savior, Jesus Christ.

0: the amazing mosquito hawk. 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And now, here's our Creation Moments host, Ian Taylor.
1: Flight is a big problem for those who believe that we owe our existence to evolution. Birds, mammals, reptiles, insects, and even some fish fly, or at least glide, through the air in controlled flight. So many different creatures fly that evolutionists must say that flight evolved several different times. The dragonfly is among the best flyers in the animal kingdom. The dragonfly can beat its four wings in unison or separately depending upon the maneuver it wants to make. They can fly at speeds of up to 25 miles an hour or even faster. It can hover, take off backwards, and even make unbanked turns. The dragonfly eats small insects, including mosquitoes, earning it the nickname Mosquito Hawk. A dragonfly can see a gnat from 3 feet away, fly to it, capture, and return to its original position in little more than a second. One third to one half of its body mass is made up of flight muscles. Its two eyes have a total of 60,000 lenses and are so situated that its range of vision is almost 360 degrees. Dragonflies not only appear in the fossil record fully formed, but in much greater variety than we see today. One fossilized dragonfly was the size of a crow. Even the United States Air Force has studied the dragonfly to learn how it flies. The dragonfly is no product of natural selection. It is clearly a specially designed creature whose designer understands flight better than we do. That designer is our Creator, God.
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You're waking up to the 26th morning of August. We are the Bible Broadcasting Network. Thank you for waking up and starting your day with us today here as we have some good Christian music for you. And, of course, Bible teaching, too, throughout the day. The next Bible teaching program on the air here at BBN will be Glad Tidings with J. Allen Blair, beginning at 30 minutes after the hour. Here at BBN, we celebrate the love of the Lord. This love is mine.

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1: Are you finding your way in life a difficult road to travel? Are you surprised that even though you pray and seek to live for the Lord, things don't seem to change? Well, then please stay with us because we want to consider this.
2: Do you fervently desire to do God's will? Is your heart cry like that of David when he said, "Teach me to do thy will, for thou art my God"? Hello, my friend. Welcome to the Glad Tidings program with Dr. J. Allen Blair. I'm Ed Phillips, and following some choice music, we'll dig into God's Word with Dr. Blair and gain greater insight into God's will for our lives as we walk with Him.

0: One of the age-old questions asked by millions down through the centuries has been, why do the righteous suffer? If a person knows the Lord and loves the Lord, why does he have to face trials and hardships? It is a recognizable fact that the righteous do suffer. They are not immune from disease, danger, disaster, or death. Thousands of God's choicest saints have been lifelong invalids. In the time of war, earthquakes, tornadoes, storms, floods, and epidemics, the godly and the ungodly are fellow sufferers. A few years ago, we read about the sad calamity that befell a group of aged godly women in a seaside rest home. Before retiring, they had gathered for evening worship. Outside, a terrific gale was raging, and suddenly it brought down a 15-foot chimney which crashed into the room where these godly people were assembled, killing some and severely injuring the others. Godliness is no guarantee of security against the common ills of mankind. If it were, possibly the Christian faith would be more attractive and popular. As you will recall, many Galileans followed Christ because they thought they would be secure from hunger and want the rest of their days. All too soon they discovered their error, and disappointed, they deserted Christ. Nowhere in the Bible do we find that the Lord Jesus promised his followers a safe and easy life. On the eve of his own terrible suffering, as he anticipated his own death on the cross, he said to his disciples, "In the world ye shall have tribulation." Anyone who receives Jesus Christ as his Lord must be prepared to tread the path of suffering and self-sacrifice. We read Christ's words in Matthew chapter 16, verse 24. "If any man will come after me, let him deny himself and take up his cross and follow me." To take up the cross of Christ is by no means a restful and comfortable occupation. It demands perseverance, patience, and much prayer. One who bears the cross of Christ must be willing to suffer hate and hostility, resulting occasionally in martyrdom. Who has ever been more devoted to Jesus Christ than the Apostle Paul? And yet, his faithfulness and loyalty to Christ brought him beatings, stonings, shipwreck, weariness, pain, hunger, thirst, cold, and nakedness, and ultimately, death. Down through the centuries, and especially in our own lifetime, millions of faithful followers of Christ have endured terrible sufferings for Christ's sake. No, godliness is not a guarantee of security against suffering. Rather, it often provokes the persecution of those who practice the way of righteousness. Paul declared in 2 Timothy chapter 3, verse 12, "All that will live godly in Christ Jesus shall suffer persecution." At any moment, the Christian may become the victim of greed, malice, and cruelty resulting from the thoughtless passions of the ungodly. Often one who is unsaved is ruthless in his dealings with others. He is prepared to use any means, however unethical and inhuman, to gain his own selfish ends. If you are a child of God, never pity yourself because of your affliction. Have people been unkind to you? Have they deceived you? Are you heartbroken because of a severe disappointment? Listen to 1 Peter chapter 4, verse 12. "Beloved, think it not strange concerning the fiery trial which is to try you, as though some strange thing happened unto you. Do not be surprised when you are confronted with those things that bring misery into your life." God says in James, the first chapter, verse 12, "Blessed is the man that," what? "Endureth temptation. For when he is tried, he shall receive the crown of life, which the Lord hath promised to them that love him." God pronounces a blessing on those who face the trials of life realistically and confidently, with full and complete dependence on Jesus Christ. Never assume for a moment that you are forsaken because of your trial. Do you realize that trials are the food of faith? Let me say that again. Do you realize that trials are the food of faith? How weak and shallow our confidence in the Lord would be if we were not brought to the end of our own resources. As you and I find ourselves in circumstances wherein we can do absolutely nothing, we recognize the sovereignty of God with the assurance that what we cannot do, He can do. The Apostle says in 1 Peter chapter 5, verse 7, that we are to cast all our care upon Him, upon Jesus Christ, for He careth for us. Thus, as we turn to the Lord and recognize Him as our sure refuge, we find Him, as always, to be our unfailing God. Thus, if I am speaking to someone who has been lamenting the fact of your suffering, get your eyes off of yourself. Fix them upon Jesus Christ. Tell Him boldly, "Yea, though I walk through the valley of the shadow of death, I will fear no evil, for Thou art with me." If you have taken Jesus Christ into your life, God is with you, dear friend. And the promise of Matthew chapter 28, verse 20 is, "Lo, I am with you always, even to the end of the world." You are not alone within your four walls. God is there if you know Christ. You are not alone even though your dearest treasure has been taken away from you. Christ is with you. You are not alone though you may have been disappointed in love. Christ is your lover. Recognize Him. Tell Him. You will believe Him. Trust Him for the strength to face the future. He will not at any time forsake you. Now, if Christ is not your Lord, I beg of you to claim Him as your very own. Do it right now, this very moment. Realize that He died for you on the cross. He rose again that you might have eternal life. His reception into your life depends upon your decision. Say, "Lord Jesus, come into my life now and save me. I know I am a sinner, but I want to be saved. I realize that you died for me, and I need to be saved." My friend, God will meet you right where you are, and He will change everything. Now, you may still face the difficult circumstances, but I'll tell you, with Christ on the inside, you can face whatever comes on the outside, because the Lord Jesus will encourage you, He will comfort you, He will strengthen you, and you will find Him to be absolutely sufficient for your every need. So, my dear friend, if you've never received the Son of God into your life, do it right now. Just in your own words, bow your head and say, "Lord Jesus, I love you. I want to be saved. Come into my life and save me." And He will answer your prayer. Don't try to pray somebody else's prayer. Put it in your own words. Tell the Lord how you feel. He will understand. He always understands. Then write to us, tell us about your decision, and we shall get some literature in the mail that will be helpful in getting you started in the Christian way of life. Now do this because it's very important. Many people have floundered because they didn't know which way to go after they received Christ. Father, we thank You for the peace of God that passeth all understanding. Even though we may be tried sore, we thank You for Your abiding presence. Forgive us for complaining. As afresh we say, "I will believe You, Lord, for all things." In Jesus' name, amen.
1: God wants His very best for your life, and that means walking in His will. Taking the attitude of the psalmist in Psalm 119, verse 12, is vital. "Blessed art Thou, O Lord. 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Our address is BBN, Box 7300, Charlotte, North Carolina, 28241. I'm Ed Phillips. Thank you for listening, and listen again at this very same time for Glad Tidings with your Bible teacher, Dr. J. Allen Blair. Have a blessed day.

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You may have had those days when you thought, nobody loves me, nobody cares for me, nobody understands me. Well, I want you to know that Jesus loves you, cares for you, and understands you. That's why he gave his life for you on a cross. 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
1: That's our news. I'm Rich Thomason in Washington. There is an outpouring of grief the world over as people from all walks of life mourn the passing of Dolly Parton. Country music legend, actress, businesswoman, and philanthropist. She died following a brief battle with cancer. A nephew says Dolly is now in the arms of Jesus. President Trump says she really was one of a kind, will be missed by countless millions. As a tribute, he's ordering flags to half-staff for a week. Dolly Parton was 80. Darlene Graham, a step closer to filling the U.S. Senate seat that was held by her late brother, Senator Lindsey Graham. After winning the GOP Senate runoff in South Carolina, she's now focusing on November's general election.
2: Liberals believe if they can defeat conservatives in South Carolina, then they can defeat us anywhere. Once again, they're coming for us, and the South Carolina values we hold dear.
1: She's been endorsed by President Trump. Republicans are preparing a major showcase for their agenda. The party upcoming midterm convention in Dallas.
3: The two-day event will feature President Trump twice, a keynote from Vice President J.D. Vance, and 109 speakers and presentations. Organizers say the program will highlight reshoring jobs, tax relief, affordability, border security, and tough-on-crime policies, including provisions of the One Big Beautiful Bill. Moments of remembrance will also be planned. A 20,000-ticket lottery remains open, with winners notified September 4th. Jason Walker reporting.
1: From steel to cheese to toilet paper, Canada imposing $20 billion worth of tariffs on U.S. imports, retaliation for President Trump's tariffs on Canadian goods. The Dow futures 4 points higher, NASDAQ futures down 70 points. This is SRN News.
0: That's the news of the changing world scene. Now here's the unchanging good news from God's Word. It's Ephesians 2, 8 and 9. For by grace are ye saved through faith, and that not of yourselves, it is the gift of God, not of works, lest any man should boast. That's Ephesians 2, 8 and 9, your good news verses this week from BBN on this Wednesday.

Amen. Christ the Lord is risen. That's what we celebrate. We worship a Savior who is not still in the grave, but one who conquered death and is now seated at the right hand of God the Father. 1 Peter 1:3 says, "Blessed be the God and Father of our Lord Jesus Christ, which according to his abundant mercy hath begotten us again unto a lively hope by the resurrection of Jesus Christ from the dead." Write to us here at BBN, and we'll tell you more about our risen Savior. 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Looking forward to hearing from you.

There once was a deep-sea diver who was tasked with exploring a dangerous, dark, underwater cave system to retrieve a lost artifact. Before diving, the captain of the vessel attached a heavy, secure lifeline to the diver's suit. And the captain told him, "The currents will confuse you, and the darkness will blind you. Do not try to swim on your own. When I tug the rope once, move forward. When I tug it twice, halt immediately." The diver submerged into the black waters. Soon the currents began to pull him toward sharp, jagged rocks that he could not see. He felt a sudden, violent double tug on the rope. Though every instinct told him to swim forward to escape the current, he froze and halted. Seconds later, a massive underwater boulder crashed down right where he would have been walking. Later, he felt a single tug. Even though he could see nothing but empty darkness ahead, he stepped forward into the blackness, as he was told to do. His foot found a solid stone pathway that led him straight to the treasure and safely back to the surface. What's the point of that story? We need to follow the instructions of the Lord Jesus Christ. Sometimes what we see or think we should do simply isn't the right way to go. Listen to the Lord Jesus. Follow Him today.

It's Bible quiz time now here at BBN. Good to have you with us. I'm Hank Farrier on a Wednesday morning. Now, our theme for the week is That's Something New. Questions this week deal with new things in the Bible. Yesterday, we asked you a true-false question. This verse is not taken from the book of Revelation. So is it true or false that this verse is not taken from the book of Revelation? For behold, I create new heavens and a new earth, and the former shall not be remembered nor come into mind. Is it true or is it false that this verse is not taken from the book of Revelation? For behold, I create new heavens and a new earth, and the former shall not be remembered nor come into mind. Well, it is true that that verse is not from Revelation. That verse is from Isaiah. That's Isaiah 65:17. Here's another question for you. Who said, "For in Christ Jesus neither circumcision availeth anything, nor uncircumcision, but a new creature"? Questions are about new things in Scripture this week. Who said, "For in Christ Jesus neither circumcision availeth anything, nor uncircumcision, but a new creature"? The question is, who said these words? For in Christ Jesus neither circumcision availeth anything, nor uncircumcision, but a new creature. Who said those words? That's your question. We'll have the answer tomorrow here at BBN.

0: You found an oasis, a special place of rest in the Word of God. This is BBN.
1: Let us run with endurance the race that is set before us, looking to Jesus, the founder and perfecter of our faith. We all cheer when an athlete suffers a serious injury and later gets back in the game. That's called a miracle comeback. But for real miracles, we need to look to Jesus Christ, who demonstrated authority over nature itself in the amazing deeds he performed. Stay with us. From the Moody Church in Chicago, this is Running to Win with Dr. Erwin Lutzer, whose clear teaching helps us make it across the finish line. We're in a series on Christ among other gods, showing why Christ is supreme. Today, Pastor Lutzer continues his message on Christ's extraordinary life, a life marked by miracles that Satan tries to copy.
2: I don't believe that it's possible for Satan to raise the dead, though during the time of Antichrist, he will do some tricks to give people that impression. But Jesus took Lazarus, who had been dead for 4 days, and he raised Lazarus from the dead. Christ's miracles were different in kind. They were different in their variety. There were healing miracles. There were helping miracles. They were different in their completeness. Completeness. In not one single instance in the New Testament when Jesus healed a man who was born blind did the man end up seeing with only one eye. The deaf, as far as we know, never ended up being able to hear with only one ear. When Jesus spoke, the miracle was immediate, it was complete, and it was predictable based on his words. When Satan does miracles, they are sometimes haphazard. These miracle workers, sometimes the miracle comes to pass, sometimes it doesn't come to pass. There is a degree of unpredictability. But finally, and very importantly, they should have known that Jesus Christ was indeed the Son of God, because

of his interpretation of the miracles. We don't have time today, though we will give an example or two of how Jesus, almost every time he did a miracle, interpreted it, and in those instances where he didn't, the message should have been obvious. So what I'd like to do now is to very quickly give you three different categories of miracles, or we might say three different ways in which miracles showed Christ's authority. First of all, there were miracles that showed his authority over the natural or the physical realm. One day Christ was at a wedding and they needed wine, and he said to those who were there, "If you take the water that is in those pots that you have filled up, and if you have faith to give that water to the governor of the feast, you'll find a miracle has taken place." And they did it, and there was an automatic change in the water to wine. Jesus was out in the middle of a hill overlooking the Sea of Galilee, and he had told his disciples, "Go to the other side." And after they went to the other side, you'll recall that a big storm came up, and Jesus walked on the water to go to the disciples. And after he entered into the boat, what does the text say? Jesus spoke and said, "Peace be still," and immediately there was a great calm. In fact, one day Jesus said to Peter, "Peter, take your net and get some fish." And Peter said, "We've been fishing all night." And Jesus said, "Go out into the deep," which is the place where the fish were not expected to be at that hour of the morning. And they caught a huge draught of fish. Jesus spoke, he commanded, and the fish came. Why those miracles? Well, back in the Old Testament, God said to Adam, "I am giving you dominion over the earth. I'm giving you dominion over the animals. And because of sin, man forfeited it." He does not control nature. And that's why you have earthquakes, and that's why you have tornadoes, and that's why you have disruption. And there's nothing that we can do about it. Jesus was illustrating to the disciples that he is not controlled by nature, but that he is the controller. The thing that's so impressive is that Christ never misused his power. He can feed 5,000 with 5 loaves and 2 fish, and when it is over, he says to the disciples, "Gather up the fragments that remain." And when they are hungry and he is sitting on the well, he sends his disciples to Sychar to buy some food. He doesn't create it, though he could, because he does not do miracles frivolously. So first of all, he showed his authority, his great authority, over the natural, physical realm. Secondly, authority over the moral realm. His miracles showed that he had that kind of authority too. Take your Bibles now and turn to the book of Mark, chapter 2. Mark, chapter 2, what a beautiful example of how Jesus Christ used his miracles to confirm spiritual truth. We won't read the whole passage, but you will remember it. Jesus is at Capernaum, and there is a sick man, and he can't get into the house, so some men who were very creative, they decided to take off the roof of the house. They took the man to the top, and they let him right down beside Jesus, so there was no way that Christ could possibly ignore him. Verse 5, Jesus, seeing their faith, said to the paralytic, "My son, your sins are forgiven." But there were some of the scribes sitting there and reasoning in their hearts, "Why does this man speak that way? He is blaspheming. Who can forgive sins but God?" That was good reasoning. I can forgive a sin that you do against me, but let's suppose you commit a sin against somebody else. Can I say, "Well, you know, you're forgiven"? Of course I can't. Only God can say that, because he is the one against whom all sin is committed. So they said, "This must be blasphemy." And immediately Jesus, perceiving in his spirit that they were reasoning that way within themselves, said to them, "Why are you reasoning about these things in your hearts? Which is it easier to say to the paralytic, 'Your sins are forgiven,' or to say, 'Arise, take up your pallet and walk'?" I need to stop there. And if this were a classroom, I would take time to ask you, what is it easier to say? And the answer is, of course, it is easier to say your sins are forgiven. Anybody can say that. Talk is cheap. You can come to me and I can say your sins are forgiven. You can look into the eyes of someone else and say your sins are forgiven. And so it's easy to say,
And then Jesus says, verse

0: 10.
1: But in order that you may know that the Son of Man has authority on earth to forgive sins, he said to the paralytic, I say, rise, take up your pallet, and go home. What Christ is saying is, when I forgive sins, that is invisible. No one sees his or her sins leave when you're forgiven. And therefore, what I am doing is miracles in the visible realm to prove that I have a right to do miracles in the invisible, moral, and spiritual realm. It is difficult to tell a paralytic, rise up and walk, but I will do that, and he will rise up and walk, and that will substantiate my claim that I have a right to also say, thy sins be forgiven thee. So you see, Jesus used his miracles to show that he had authority beyond the physical realm, but authority also in the spiritual realm. If we had the time, and we don't, we'd also turn to the 9th chapter of John, a remarkable story of a man who was born blind, whom Christ healed. And we discover at the end of the chapter that the reason that Jesus did it is to illustrate spiritual blindness. He said to the Pharisees, what you don't realize is that you are blind. Bottom line, Christ said, because I have power to physically open eyes, I want you to know that that shows that I also have power spiritually to open people's eyes. Because when you do not know Christ as Savior, you are walking in spiritual darkness, and you need me to speak so that your eyes are opened. So Jesus says, I have authority over the physical realm. I have authority over the spiritual realm. He also said, I have authority over the eternal realm. Eternal realm. And for that, let's just turn to John chapter 11 for just a moment, where we see here the wonderful story of the resurrection of Lazarus. John chapter 11, when Jesus hears that Lazarus is sick, he stays away 2 extra days to give Lazarus lots of time to die. And when Jesus returns to Bethany, Lazarus has been dead already 4 days. The sisters come and say, you know, if you had been here, our brother had not died. Where were you when we really needed you? And then Jesus says to them in verse 25, I am the resurrection and the life. He who believes in me shall live even if he dies. Somebody dies, we have a funeral, that individual has believed on Christ, they are living even though they die. And everyone who lives and believes in me shall never die. I'm not talking about reincarnation. What he's talking about here is the fact that if when we live, we spiritually believe on him, we will go on living and having eternal life, even if we die physically. But let's not miss Christ's point. He's saying, in light of the fact that I can take a man who has been dead for 4 days and I can raise him from the dead, this is proof that I actually even have authority over the eternal realm, and I can give him physical life, but I can also give you spiritual life. And I have that ability. Do you see how Christ's claims and his miracles are interwoven? And you see, Christ is the only teacher who did these kinds of miracles that were linked with these awesome and amazing claims. We know that Satan can cause crosses to appear in windows. We know that he can make statues cry. We know that he can do healing miracles, which he really loves, by the way, because Satan was quite right when he said in the book of Job, everything that a man has, he'll give for his life. That's the most important thing to us, is our health. But one of the things that Satan cannot do is to raise the dead and then make the claim that because he can raise the dead, he can grant eternal life to those who believe on him. Is there a teacher? Is there a guru? Is there a prophet who has ever walked this planet, who has made claims like that? The answer is no.
2: You know, my friend, this is Pastor Lutzer. I need to emphasize that it is not even enough to say that you believe on Jesus until you define the Jesus in whom you believe. The Apostle Paul spoke about the fact that there were many Jesuses.

0: Are you believing in the biblical Jesus? As we thank you for your gift to the ministry of Running to Win, we're going to be sending you a copy of my book, Christ Among Other Gods, A Defense of Christ in an Age of Tolerance. Because we must understand that Jesus Christ, the Jesus of the New Testament, is the only one qualified to take away our sins and lead us all the way to our Heavenly Father. 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And as I've already emphasized, as our thank you, you can expect us to send you a book entitled Christ Among Other Gods, A Defense of Christ in an Age of Tolerance.
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Good morning to you. Matthew 20, verse 22. But Jesus answered and said, "Ye know not what ye ask. Are ye able to drink of the cup that I shall drink of, and to be baptized with the baptism that I am baptized with?" They say unto him, "We are able." What would you say? Are you able?

Here's an encouraging reminder for you from your friends at BBN. When you're at church and you hear the Word of God taught, and when you listen to the Word of God on the Bible Broadcasting Network, remember this.

the Word of God is eternal. Isaiah chapter 40, verse 8, "The grass withereth, the flower fadeth, but the Word of our God shall stand forever."

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1: With SRN News, I'm Rich Thomason in Washington. President Trump's endorsement comes through for this candidate
2: in Columbia, South Carolina, Tuesday night.
3: So, South Carolina Republicans, I humbly accept your nomination to serve as the Republican nominee.
2: Senator Darlene Graham celebrating her victory in a Republican primary runoff to replace her late brother Lindsey Graham on the state's general election ballot for a seat in the U.S. Senate.
3: I continue to miss Lindsey every day, and there is still a big hole in my heart.
2: And she thanked President Trump for his endorsement. Graham will face Democrat Annie Andrews in November, but sounded confident.
3: South Carolina is truly Trump country.
2: I'm Ben Thomas.
1: She rose from humble beginnings in the mountains of Tennessee to achieve worldwide fame and the adoration of millions. Dolly Parton has died. The world is mourning the loss of a country music legend and pop icon, also an actress and an accomplished businesswoman. Dolly fought a brief battle with cancer. She was 80. The Secret Service taking action as concerns over presidential security remain in the spotlight.
4: Three agency officials have been placed on administrative leave while the Office of Professional Responsibility investigates possible misconduct. The officials were working in non-law enforcement roles, and authorities have not disclosed the allegations. The move comes after multiple reported threats against President Trump and recent scrutiny of security operations, including a probe into a possible leak involving Vice President J.D. Vance's detail. Ken Lorman reported.
1: The U.S.-Canada trade war is heating up with tariffs and retaliatory tariffs. Dow futures up 24 points, NASDAQ futures down 26. This is SRN News.
5: 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It's Ephesians 2, 8 and 9. 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
7: Academy Award-winning actor Denzel Washington encouraged a group of young actors to begin each day with prayer, suggesting they put their shoes way under the bed at night to ensure they gotta get on their knees in the morning. Developing a regular habit of prayer might take some thoughtful and even creative planning, but it's a practice that has sustained God's people throughout history, especially in difficult times. We see this in the life of Daniel, who served in King Darius's administration. He quickly distinguished himself as the top government advisor, which angered local officials. Out of jealousy, they plotted to oust the prophet, but quickly realized the only charge that would stick was related to Daniel's devotion to the law of his God. Even after the officials tricked the king into making it illegal for Daniel to pray, Daniel still got down on his knees and prayed, just as he had done before. A consistent prayer life was essential for Daniel to experience God's sustaining strength and peace. It helped him to triumph over the forces seeking to destroy him. In the same way, establishing a regular time to meet with God in prayer and making it a daily priority can help cultivate our relationship with Him. During each difficulty we face, it's His strength that will sustain us. Today's encouragement was provided by Our Daily Bread Ministries.

We're on the internet, we're on Facebook, we're on X, and we're on Instagram. We are the Bible Broadcasting Network. And thank you for listening to BBN, my friend. We've been on the air since 1971, sharing the good news that God loves you and sent his son Jesus Christ to die for you, so that if you would believe in him, you would not have to perish, but have everlasting life. Today is the 26th day of August, 2026. Still in the midst of summer. If you're looking forward to fall, the first day of fall will be September 22nd. We're here with you every season of the year. The Bible Broadcasting Network.

Praise the Lord, the Almighty. The Bible says the heavens declare the glory of God. So shouldn't we declare the glory of God too? Praise Him every day. Hey, we praise the Lord for you. 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Thank you very much. We'll hear the insight of Bryant Nelson in just a few. Take a Minute is on the way.

0: Take a minute from your busy schedule and meditate with me over a great spiritual truth. In September 1941, near Kiev, Ukraine, Nazi soldiers machine-gunned to death 35,000 Jews who first had to dig their own graves. The mass grave was 100 meters deep, and the 35,000 bodies only filled up about 40 meters. But by 1943, that mass grave held over 100,000 Jewish bodies slain by the Nazis. Today at this site, called Babi Yar, a memorial stands and a service of mourning and remembrance is held each September. As Jews from all over the world come to this death site each year, Messianic Jews from Kiev come and tell them about their Jewish Messiah, Jesus Christ. They sow seeds of life at a site of death. There is new life in Christ, abundant and everlasting. Jesus said, "I am the resurrection and the life. He that believeth in me, though he were dead, yet shall he live." This new life through the new birth is for everyone who believes, Jew and Gentile. Christian friend, remember what Psalm 126 and verse 6 says, "He that goeth forth and weepeth, bearing precious seed, shall doubtless come again with rejoicing, bringing his sheaves with him." So, dear friend, sow some seeds. Share the word of God with someone today. This is Brian Nelson closing with a word from the Psalms. Selah, meditate on this.
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Wisdom for the Heart with Dr. Stephen Davey takes the air at 30 minutes after the hour. You may have been to a wedding ceremony where the pastor spoke about the wedding ring. And a common description of the ring is that the circular nature of the wedding ring represents never-ending love, because it just goes on and on and never ends. That's the love that a husband should have for his wife and that a wife should have for her husband. That is the love that Jesus has for you. He showed his love by giving his life for you on a cross. We could never outlove the Lord.

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1: The woman said, "Well, whom shall I bring up for you?" He said, "Bring up Samuel for me." And when the woman saw Samuel, she cried out with a loud voice. That's a long way of saying she screamed, which is almost comical. She evidently wasn't expecting anything. And by the way, Samuel is going to emerge before she starts any incantation, before she, you know, she throws a frog into the kettle or whatever, before she, you know, draws something on the sand and then gets in the middle of it and begins to moan and chant. None of that took place. Here comes Samuel.

0: Welcome to Wisdom for the Heart. Today, Stephen Davey begins a powerful message. It's from our series called The Singer. We come now to the final hours of King Saul's life. The Philistines are gathered for battle. Saul is afraid. He cries out to God, but heaven is silent. So, Saul turns to a witch instead. Stephen will show us how a hardened heart leads to a tragic end. He'll also help us see the reality of the unseen spirit world. This message is sobering, but it's also a powerful warning for every one of us. Today's message is called The Last Meal. Here's Stephen Davey.
1: If I were to ask you what was one of the most important factors that led to the downfall of a 1,000-year-old Russian monarchy, the murders of Tsar Nicholas II and his family, and the rise of a man named Lenin and Russian communism, you'd probably be thinking right now in your minds, what did I forget in the 10th grade? That's okay. Let me remind you, if I were to ask you of one significant factor, probably more than any, you would probably not include in your answer the mention of a man named Grigory Yefimovich. I had to practice pronouncing that a few times before this morning. While Grigory was still in his teens, he gained a reputation for two things. He claimed to be able to tell the future, and he said a few things that seemed to come true and so gained some notoriety because of that. And the second thing was he was very immoral. In fact, the local villagers gave him a nickname that means debauchery. The name, Rasputin. Some of that ringing a bell now. When he was 22, he made a spiritual pilgrimage to Mount Athos in Greece. And there he came under the influences of a heretical religious sect. They believed that sinning was necessary for salvation. It's convenient, isn't it? The more you sinned, the more secure you were. And so they just kind of lit it up and sinned as much as they could. 2 years later, Rasputin reappears in his Russian village, only this time he appears as a religious man. He's wearing black robes and the collar or cloth of a holy man. He now has incantations. He has formulas. He has the use of hypnosis. He claims to heal the sick, and it seems that he does with a few of them. And he continued his immoral lifestyle, too. He eventually wandered into the city of St. Petersburg, where at this particular time, society was just all aflutter with mysticism and the occult. The elite sections of society, you know, were going to seances, and it was all just the rage. And he, of course, gained some reputation among them as a priest who could connect with the spirit world and even bring healing to some. The imperial family of Tsar Nicholas II heard of him and invited him into their home to try and help treat their son who suffered from hemophilia. Through hypnosis, it seemed that he was able to alleviate some of the suffering of their son. Because of that, he was welcomed with open arms into the family without much question. He became a close and trusted friend. Alexandra, the wife of the Tsar, came to revere him as a holy man sent by God to help save their son. Even after Alexandra was confronted with Rasputin's immoral and financial scandals in and out of court, she refused to act on it. She defended Rasputin as a holy man with power from God. When World War I broke out, Tsar Nicholas took personal command of the army, leaving Alexandra and Rasputin behind with even greater power. It wasn't long before key leaders were exiled, institutions disrupted, the economy and public morale reached the bottom. Strikes, rioting erupted in the capital city. Rumors began circulating of a relationship between Alexandra and Rasputin. A group of cabinet members decided enough was enough, and they conspired to kill Rasputin. One night they invited him to a state dinner, but they poisoned his wine. When they realized, you know, what was afoot, he tried to run and escape. He was shot, caught, bound, and thrown into the river where he died. The damage to the Russian monarchy was irreparable. Wicked friends of Rasputin were still in power. The Tsar had lost all credibility along with his queen, Alexandra. And the time was ripe for revolution. Just 3 months after Rasputin's murder, Tsar Nicholas and his family were brutally murdered by the Russian rebels called Bolsheviks and their leader, Lenin. His rise to power would throw the nation into 3 years of civil war, and even then the Russian people never got his promises, and they struggle to this day. One historian wrote, "If there had been no Rasputin, there would never have been a Lenin or a Stalin, and there never would have been the propagation of atheistic communism throughout the empire of the Soviet Union for now nearly 100 years. A contributing factor behind it all is a demonically empowered man with evil ambition." Now, I know I'd be preaching to the choir to tell you that Satan is a mastermind. He is determined to influence and deceive and destroy and divide. So often it requires one individual in history at the right place, at the right time, but with the wrong theology, connected to the wrong world and a wayward heart, and even a nation can be led astray. Some of Israel's darkest days are about to begin. We're going to see the collapse of tribal territories, defeat in war, a nation ruined, and then civil war breaking out with brother against brother. And behind it all is a king whose final days are marked by a desperate attempt to connect to the occult world. If King Saul's record was not only already deeply tarnished, what he will do in the last 48 hours of his life will seal his doom. So why don't you go ahead and turn to 1 Samuel. Saul is going to add injury to insult. He's going to seek counsel from a witch, we would call her, a medium, a woman supposedly able to contact the dead. Saul is only going to further rebel against God in this effort as he turns to spiritism. Now, since Saul's life and death are intricately woven into the rise of King David, I want us to pause on another passage I've never preached from. And it's going to be dark. It's going to be a bit gloomy and discouraging, and you're glad you came today, aren't you? But we're going to turn the corner at the very end, about the time I run out of time, okay? What I want to do is learn some final lessons from his biography, because it sets the scene for David's coronation. Let me break down the last few hours of Saul's life into 3 points of reference. First, the tragedy of an unrepentant life. Now, in order to pick up the study in chronological order, we need to go back to 1 Samuel chapter 28. You may remember that the opening verses, which we read in our last study, opened the narrative to tell us the Philistines are gathering their forces for war against Israel. What has happened, you need to understand, is that Saul's murderous passion and preoccupation with David has effectively neglected the growing threat of the Philistine nation. He's been so intent on killing David that his own kingdom and the safety of his own nation has sort of fallen off his radar. The Philistines have been sharpening their swords, by the way, and Saul hasn't noticed, but the Philistines have noticed him. They've watched him become vulnerable. The time is ripe for revolution, for war. Now, as chapter 28 opens, if you were with us in our last study, it's at this point that David is invited to go along with the Philistines and King Achish. You remember he's been deceiving that king, telling him that, you know, he's defected and he's no longer an Israelite and carrying on his raids, and he gets away with it until the king says, you know, you ought to go with me to fight against Israel. He's stuck. And we studied what happened through the course of chapter 29, where the other kings see David arrive with his mighty men and they won't have any of it. And they send him packing back to Ziklag. And then chapter 30 told us how when they arrived back home, their wives and children had been abducted. And while all of that is taking place in David's life, here's what's happening next in Saul's life. So go back to chapter 28 and verse 4. The Philistines assembled and came and encamped at Shunem. And Saul gathered all Israel, and they encamped at Gilboa. When Saul saw the army of the Philistines, he was afraid and his heart trembled greatly. He inquired of the Lord. The Lord didn't answer him. Now, if you go back and just look at verse 3, notice the last phrase. And Saul had put the mediums and the necromancers out of the land. That's given to us to shape the irony of what we're about to read. According to the demand of God and Samuel, if Saul did anything right, it was this one thing. He rid the land of the occult, fortune tellers, channelers of spirit beings, palm readers, astrologers, the horoscope, which, by the way, was as popular then as it is now. And those called necromancers, that is, those who contacted the dead, all of that was forbidden. And by the way, it wasn't forbidden because it was all hocus pocus. It was forbidden because it was spiritually dangerous and destructive, and it distracted the people of Israel, like it distracts people today, away from the Word of God. And so verse 3 is kind of given to us as a backdrop to the irony of this scene about to open. It tells us that Saul is trembling in verse 5. That means literally to quake. It was used of Mount Sinai, quaking, shaking as God descended to deliver the law to Moses. Saul is literally shaking with fear as he sees the Philistines gathering. Verse 6. And when Saul inquired of the Lord did not answer him, either by dreams or by Urim or by prophets. Now stop for a moment. The Urim was among precious objects used by the high priest. Some believe they were stones carried in the ephod over his shoulder. We do know that these stones delivered yes and no answers from God. Saul obviously has some problems here. He needs an answer, a yes or a no. You think of the problems he's encountering. First of all, he's lost his brilliant commanding officer who never lost a battle, David. He's also lost contact with God, we just read, through God's prescribed methods. He's unprepared for this battle. It's almost like he doesn't have a battle plan. So before he decides to rush down that little Mount Gilboa into the jaws of the Philistine army, he wants to know if he's going to win or not. Is it yes or no? And the heavens are silent. Some of the saddest verses in his biography, or anyone's for that matter, is this comment by Saul in verse 15. If you look down there, he remarks that God has turned away from me and answers me no more. God has turned away from me. He's complaining against God. It's tragic, but what's tragic is that he's blaming God, as if God has somehow, for no reason, turned away from me. Well, David himself will provide the answer why, not only for Saul, but for everyone who walks with God. He writes from his own experience in that song we've labeled Psalm 66 and verse 18. If I cherish iniquity in my heart, God will not hear me. Now, David isn't saying that God doesn't literally hear you when you refuse to repent of some sin, because we know from Scripture that God is omnipresent and omniscient, and he hears everything. In fact, he knows what you're going to say before you say it, whether you're walking with him or not. What David means here is that God will not respond to a request of him that you deliver from an unrepentant heart that is cherishing sin you know you should confess. So here's Saul complaining, oh God, you know, he just won't listen to me anymore. He won't tell me anything. And you think, wow, why would you expect him to when you refuse to repent? The tragedy here is that Saul has chosen to be wayward rather than worship and honor God. And you just can't have it both ways. You can't have it both ways. It's like a child wanting to commune or have fellowship with mom or dad and at the same time rebelling, right? It's like you, when you were a child, your parents told me, you rebelled against them and still wanted communion with them, right? How many of us are guilty of that? You wouldn't raise your hand until I did. You chickens. Okay. You can't have both. Chuck Swindoll told a funny story in his commentary here of what happened to him years ago when he visited the hospital one evening. A woman in the church was in critical condition, and he came to visit as he pastored in Fullerton, California. And as he's walking through the parking lot, he spotted the husband of the woman that he'd come to visit. They both attended the church he pastored, and the man was standing off to the side of the front entrance of the hospital smoking. The man caught sight of Swindoll walking toward him at some distance away, and he evidently didn't want his pastor to see him smoking. So he stuck his hand with the lit cigarette into his front pants pocket. Swindoll commented, I just decided to go over and carry on a conversation with him. A long conversation. He said the man turned all shades of red, fidgeted, smoke was literally coming out of his pocket. Finally, he just laughed and he said, look, why don't you just go ahead and finish it? The man actually looked at him and said, finish what? And he hurried off in a cloud of smoke. Somebody came up to me after one of the earlier services and said, maybe that's the origin of the phrase, liar, liar, pants on fire. Could be. Listen, we don't go to God for advice or communion or worship while at the same time attempting to hide something from him that he might not be pleased with, as if he can't see it. Saul is complaining, God doesn't answer me anymore. But he's got stuffed into his royal robes, a heart that is smoldering with disobedience. And he knows it. He knows it. But it is tragic. He can hear the war chant of the Philistines, and he cannot hear the voice of God. This is the tragedy of Saul's unrepentant life. Secondly, let me point out the reality of an unseen world. Notice verse 7. Then Saul said to his servants, seek out for me a woman who is a medium, that I may go to her and inquire of her. And his servant said to him, behold, there is a medium at Endor. Now, isn't it interesting? He asks for a woman. Most scholars believe he knew she existed. He knew that she had escaped the purge. He just doesn't know where she's living at the moment. His servants do. In fact, one author said she's related, some believe, to the royal family. There are connections. The Bible in the Hebrew text literally refers to her as a mistress of necromancy. In other words, she consulted the dead in order to determine the future. Now, Saul has categorically refused God's prophets and God's word. His disobedience has blocked God's prescribed methods of gaining insight and wisdom. And we've been told this is sufficient for our life, right? He has rejected before the completion of Scripture, the prescription of God through his prophets and priests. And because of that, he says, you know what? I know there's a woman who's a medium. She can contact the dead. I want to try to get an appointment with Samuel and hear from him. Notice what happens next, verse 8. So Saul disguised himself and put on other garments and went, he and two men with him. And they came to the woman by night, and he said, divine for me by a spirit, and bring up for me whomever I shall name to you. And the woman said to him, well, surely you know what Saul has done, how he has cut off the mediums and the necromancers from the land. Why then are you laying a trap for my life to bring about my death? But Saul swore to her by the Lord, as the Lord lives, no punishment shall come upon you for this thing. By the way, don't miss the irony that he's swearing by the name of the Lord. He is at that moment disobeying. This is how rock hard his heart is. Verse 11, the woman said, well, whom shall I bring up for you? He said, bring up Samuel for me. And when the woman saw Samuel, she cried out with a loud voice. That's a long way of saying she screamed, which is almost comical. She evidently wasn't expecting anything. And by the way, Samuel is going to emerge before she starts any incantation, before she, you know, she throws a frog into the kettle or whatever, before she, you know, draws something on the sand and then gets in the middle of it and begins to moan and chant. None of that took place. Here comes Samuel. By the way, God can do this. He has done this with Moses and Elijah, brought them to the Mount of Transfiguration to bolster the faith of Peter, James, and John. Now, I will tell you, and we'll pause for just a few moments, because there's a lot of ink spilled on whether or not this was really Samuel. I mean, what's really happening here? Is the devil doing something? Is this a demon? Is this an apparition? Is this some mist? Or is this really Samuel that God allows to come back to pronounce this final judgment or reaffirmation of the judgment? I would throw my hat into the ring with those who say it's literally Samuel. And there are five reasons why. I'm going to say them faster than you can write. So

And Samuel said. Fourthly, the message that Samuel delivers is a mirror message of what he had already delivered to Saul years earlier. He said to Saul, God has taken away the kingdom from you and he's going to give it to your neighbor. What he does here in this text is he adds a name to the neighbor, David. One more reason, and these are in ascending order of importance, that this had to be God's divinely inspired prophet, and here it is, because Samuel knew the future. The dead do not know the future any more than the living, beyond what God has already provided. What about the believer? Well, you have the believing martyrs who are martyred in the coming tribulation, and they're at the throne of God, and they're saying, how long, O Lord, before you vindicate our blood? They know he's going to vindicate it because they've read Revelation, but they haven't been told when, and so they're asking. So believers don't know the timing of God's events. The dead don't know the future any more than we do. However, keep in mind the deception of the underworld. While they do not know the future, by means of their communication systems, they know what's happening 1,000 miles away right now. Could communicate it to somebody 1,000 miles distant from them. They can read your email. They can read the email somebody's writing to you, which you won't get because it gets thrown into spam until you can figure out how to get it back in your mailbox. They can read the letter that's been mailed to you before you get it, and they know what it says. They know the nickname of your great-grandfather. They know your departed pet's favorite toy. I mean, the devil is deceitful, and his kingdom has communication methods we know nothing of, so we don't trivialize them. We don't focus on them, and we definitely don't solicit information from them, because they could deceive us with legitimate information because of things they have been able to communicate and what they do see. And people today are led to believe in some strange spirit world, distracted and deceived, taken away from God's revealed word.

with Stephen Davey on Wisdom for the Heart. What a sobering reminder of the cost of an unrepentant heart. 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You'll find more biblical teaching than you could ever exhaust. Thanks for being with us today. Be sure to join us next time. Stephen brings the conclusion of this message from the life of King Saul here on Wisdom for the Heart.

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1: WSRN News, I'm Rich Thomason in Washington. Just in, it's the government's latest readout on the economy, which grew at a 1.5% rate April through June. At the same time, consumer spending said to have remained robust. Known for her music, writing and performing, and for her work on the big screen, Dolly Parton was also a philanthropist of the first order, promoting childhood literacy, one of her many causes. Dolly has died following a brief battle with cancer, and her loss is being mourned around the world. Dolly Parton was 80. The Trump administration shifting its Iran strategy from military to economic pressure. Officials say Tehran's leverage over the Strait of Hormuz is rapidly fading.
2: Secretary of State Marco Rubio reportedly is telling allied leaders the U.S. is holding off on further attacks for now, while tightening sanctions and using a naval blockade to cut Iran's oil revenue. Mines are being cleared and tankers are moving again. Officials tell Axios that President Trump is squeezing Iran toward a deal while keeping military action available if Tehran strikes first. Ken Lorman reporting.
1: Fresh off her victory in the South Carolina special Republican U.S. Senate primary, Senator Darlene Graham is taking aim at her opponent in November.
3: My Democratic opponent, Dr. Annie Andrews, is the most radical liberal ever nominated for a statewide office by the South Carolina Democratic Party. Her views are those of Bernie Sanders and AOC.
1: Endorsed by President Trump, Darlene Graham is hoping to win election to the Senate seat that was held by her late brother, Senator Lindsey Graham. 14 newborns have been killed, a hospital fire in Pakistan. Watching Wall Street this morning, Dow futures 63 points higher. This is SRN News.
0: That's the news of the changing world scene. Now here's the unchanging good news from God's Word. It's Ephesians 2, 8 and 9. For by grace are ye saved through faith, and that not of yourselves, it is the gift of God, not of works, lest any man should boast. That's Ephesians 2, 8 and 9, your good news verses this week from BBN on this Wednesday.
4: This is Getting God's Message, and I'm Lud Golds. Would you allow me to share something of great importance with you in the next few moments? Many of you listen to this program daily. Maybe you've never heard this program before and just happened to be listening today. What Paul says in 2 Corinthians 6:2 is very important. He begins chapter 6 by quoting from the Old Testament book of Isaiah, chapter 49, verse 8. In the time of my favor, I heard you, and in the day of salvation, I helped you. God heard and helped. Then Paul declares, now is the time of God's favor. Now is the day of salvation. During the time of God's favor, he is listening. In the day of salvation, he is ready to help. Paul says, now is the time of God's favor. God is listening now. He's listening for those in need to cry out to him. Then he says, now is the day of salvation. God is ready to help now. Who will he help? The one who is in need of salvation. In chapter 5, Paul encourages Christians to plead with people to be reconciled to God by trusting in Jesus Christ. He explained how this happens in 2 Corinthians 5:21. God made him, Jesus Christ, who had no sin, to be sin for us, so that in him we might become the righteousness of God. Christ died for your sins so you could be forgiven. This is God's favor. Now he waits for you to say, God, I need that forgiveness. This is God's salvation, and he is ready to help you. Just pray to Jesus and say, I want Jesus Christ to be my Savior. Don't put this decision off. Now is the right time for you.

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1: I am reminded of sheep. In fact, you can watch sheep, and they tell me you can do this, though I've never done it. They say you can put a rope across a road or a pathway, and the first sheep will come and jump over the rope, and the second will jump over the rope. And you can pull the rope away, and the sheep will continue to jump even when the rope is gone because the others did it. You see, sheep follow sheep. And so the Bible talks about the fact of Jesus talked about the Good Shepherd in John chapter 10, and he talks about his sheep and how his sheep follow him. And you know, the dangerous part is when the wrong shepherd is leading the sheep. And this can often happen. Wrong shepherds have always moved in to take place. Does the devil use this? Oh yeah, the Bible talks about beware of false prophets who come to you in sheep's clothing, but inwardly they're ravenous wolves. And you'll know them by their fruit. But I can't help but think about how many today are following a shepherd, but a shepherd who really has sheep's clothing on, but internally is a wolf who comes in to destroy the sheep. Believe me, there are plenty around who would try to look like a shepherd and would like to come in to be indicate they love the sheep and want the sheep and encourage the sheep. But you know what they basically end up doing? They end up fleecing the sheep. They take the wool, they take all they can get, they scatter the flock, and lead them astray. I see a market-driven church today that is doing a great job of fleecing the sheep. And therefore, I think we have to be very careful when we say who really is a shepherd. That's why BBN's committed to do what we've done for many years. God's blessed it, you folks have supported it, you've prayed for us, and we've won many to Jesus Christ, we've taught the Bible to many, and we're thankful for the opportunity God gives us today. So thank you for making it possible.

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As you listen to Love Worth Finding this morning, you'll hear the first part of a message called When the String Snaps. Adrian Rogers will be in Proverbs 15. When the String Snaps, part one today on Love Worth Finding, which begins at 30 minutes after the hour. You have discovered the Christian programming of BBN. Thank you for listening today. Here's a song that reminds us of the watch care the Lord has over us.

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2: 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It is stress and strife. Stress is related to raising your voice, raising your pulse, and raising your children. I mean, if you've got children, you have stress just built in.
1: Welcome to Love Worth Finding, featuring profound messages and practical insights from Adrian Rogers. When husbands and wives play the parts God has equipped them to play in their marriage, there's not mere melody, but wonderful harmony. But sometimes tension can disrupt the music of marriage. Too much stress is dangerous to the home, our health, and our happiness. Proverbs 15 reveals four things to relieve family stress. If you have your Bible, turn there now as Adrian Rogers shares what to do when the string snaps.
2: Turn to Proverbs chapter 15. We're in a series of messages entitled The Music of Marriage. And you will remember in the very first message we talked about Dad, the leader of the band, and how the father sets the tune in the home. He is the leader of the band. And then last week we talked together about harmony in the home. Husbands and wives are to sing the same song, but they sing different parts. That's what makes it harmonious. Not mere melody, but wonderful harmony when we play the part that God has equipped us to play. And so, husbands and wives are singing the same song, different parts. Hopefully, they're singing the right rhythm, so they sing it together. But now, today, I want to talk to you on this subject, when the string snaps. I'm really talking about tension in the home. Now look, if you will, beginning in verse 13. A merry heart maketh a cheerful countenance, but by sorrow of the heart the spirit is broken. The heart of him that hath understanding seeketh knowledge, but the mouth of fools feedeth on foolishness. All the days of the afflicted are evil, but he that is of a merry heart hath a continual feast. Better is little with the fear of the Lord than great treasure and trouble therewith. Better is a dinner of herbs where love is than a stalled ox that is filet mignon and hatred therewith. A wrathful man stirreth up strife, but he that is slow to anger appeaseth strife. The way of the slothful man is as an hedge of thorns, but the way of the righteous is made plain. A wise son maketh a glad father, but a foolish man despiseth his mother. Folly is joy to him that is destitute of wisdom, but a man of understanding walketh uprightly. Without counsel, purposes are disappointed, but in the multitude of counselors they are established. I'm going to stop reading there, but I want you to notice some words, just if you don't mind marking your Bible. Verse 13, sorrow. Verse 15, afflicted. Verse 16, trouble. Verse 17, hatred. Verse 18, strife. Verse 22, disappointed. Now, all of these are almost synonyms for strife. Just strife. Or tension, or stress, I suppose. All of these are times when the fiddle string gets too tight. You know, I've become quite a musician preparing these messages, and I found out, and what I already knew really, that when the violin string is not tight enough, then the music is flat and dull. But if the string is too tight, then the music is shrill and high-pitched. But if the string is even yet more tight, the string will snap. Now, I think one of the major obstacles to the music of marriage is tension in the home. It is stress and strife. Stress is related to raising your voice, It is related to raising your pulse and raising your children. I mean, if you've got children, dear friend, you have stress just built in. And look at these words again: sorrow, affliction, trouble, hatred, strife. All of these are stress words. And being in today's home, dear friend, I want to tell you the string can get mighty tight, and sometimes it can snap. Did you know that domestic violence is a major problem in America? An act of domestic violence, I'm talking about horrible violence in the home, happens every 15 seconds in America. 15 seconds. About half of all married couples have times where they have absolute violence in the home, and in one-fourth of all marriages, violence is a common occurrence, and 20% of all murders in America are inside the family. 20%. 13% of those are committed by spouses. We used to say when we come home, it's a jungle out there. Friend, it may be a jungle in here. But not only is it a damage, this stress, to our homes, but also to our health. You know, stress is a terrible thing. Stress will do the same thing to you that sand will do to machinery. I read something interesting the other day. These boys who land these fighter jets on the decks of aircraft carriers, would you think that's stressful? Well, friend, I'll guarantee you that's stressful. It would be to me to land one of these jets on the deck of an aircraft carrier. The pilots who land those aircraft on the decks of that ship have a much higher cholesterol level. Isn't that something? You see, that's stress. Now, not all stress is bad. I mean, it takes certain tension to make the violin play at all. You've got to have some stress. But I'm telling you, dear friend, that too much stress is dangerous to the home, it's dangerous to the health, and obviously then it's dangerous to our happiness. So I want to give you four things. Four things now just to relieve stress in your home. Just to put the music of marriage back there when the string gets so tight, when the upright gets so uptight that the string snaps. Now, if you're so stressed up that you don't know what to do, that is, you're all stressed up and nowhere to go, I want you to pay attention, because we're going to go to the Word of God. And this passage that I just read to you from the book of Proverbs that deals with stress has four very wonderful, wonderful, wonderful admonitions for your home, my home, your heart, and my heart. Number one, you'll be surprised at this: learn to laugh. Just learn to laugh. Look, if you will, in verse 13, a merry heart maketh a cheerful countenance. You ever seen people, they claim to be saved, but they look like they have a gallbladder attack? I mean, if they have a merry heart, the Bible says it's going to show up on the face. A merry heart maketh a cheerful countenance, but by sorrow of the heart, the spirit is broken. Now, when it says the spirit is broken, what he means is the string snaps. The spirit, that's the wellspring of life. That is the true inner man. And when that spirit is broken, the zest, the enthusiasm, the spark, the thrill, the fight is gone out of life. Now, you'd better, dear friend, learn that having a merry heart is wonderful medicine. A merry heart is the sign of happiness. Now, happiness and joy are not the same thing, but they are related. They're first cousins. Joy is that constant presence of God no matter what happens. But a merry heart is the ability to capture and enjoy those wonderful times of life and let it turn to laughter. Wyndham said that laughter is the mind sneezing. I like that. Did you know that there are three things that animals don't do that human beings do? Well, many more things. I mean, they don't make war and a lot of other things, but three things that animals can't do. Animals don't blush. Man's the only animal that can blush if you call him an animal, and he's the only one that needs to. Second thing animals don't do, they don't cry. Animals don't weep. No animal weeps. You might think your dog is weeping. That's just matter in his eyes. That's all that is. Dogs don't cry. Third thing animals don't do is they don't laugh. They don't laugh. They don't blush. They don't weep. And they don't laugh. That tells me that man, made in the image of God, reflects the character of God. And God is a God of joy, and laughter is a gift from God. Now, there's nothing wrong with laughter. As a matter of fact, laughter comes innately. You don't have to teach children to laugh. You have to teach children when not to laugh. And if you really have the joy of the Lord in your heart, it's going to show up on your face. Look at it again. A merry heart maketh a cheerful countenance. What's another word for a cheerful countenance? It's a smile. Let me read something about a smile. This was written by an anonymous author, but I think it is incredible. It costs nothing, but creates much good. It enriches those who receive it without impoverishing those who give it away. It happens in a flash, but the memory of it can last forever. No one is so rich that he can get along without it. No one is too poor to feel rich when receiving it. It creates happiness in the home, fosters goodwill in business, and is the countersign of friends. It is rest to the weary, daylight to the discouraged, sunshine to the sad, and nature's best antidote for trouble. Yet it cannot be bought, begged, borrowed, or stolen, for it is something of no earthly good to anyone until it is given away willingly. I love that. Hey, listen, folks. When you dress up in the morning, don't forget to put on a smile, and don't be ashamed of your sense of humor. Listen, your sense of humor is a gift from God. And it has been documented, I mean psychologically documented, that laughter, along with a well-rounded sense of humor, is one of the sure signs of intelligence. So now everybody's going to go around smiling. Listen, I'm not talking about unwholesome laughter. I'm not talking about cheap, coarse, degrading humor. The Bible warns against that. The Bible says in Ephesians chapter 5, verse 4, that we are warned against filthiness and foolish talking and jesting, which is not convenient. Crude jokes, sexual innuendos, and all of these things, they have no place. But good, wholesome laughter is a gift from God. And Abraham Lincoln said one time that God must have meant for us to laugh, or else he would not have made so many mules and parrots and monkeys and human beings. God wants us to laugh. God gave Sarah a little child, and God taught Sarah to name that child Laughter. We call his name Isaac, but the name Isaac means laughter. Genesis 21, verse 6, and Sarah said, God hath made me to laugh, so that all that will hear will laugh with me. Laughing at what God did when he gave that home a little boy that brought such joy that they called his name Laughter. Here's a verse on laughter I want you to put down. Luke chapter 6 and verse 21. Jesus is looking at people who are downtrodden and sorrowful, and he says, blessed are ye that hunger now, for ye shall be filled. Blessed are ye that weep now, for ye shall laugh. That's what Jesus said. Ye shall laugh. Yes, there's a time to weep. We don't have to go around like sanctified buffoons and morons with no serious thoughts. There's a time to weep. But my dear friend, you had better put some laughter in your home. And especially when times get tough. Laughter is God's way just to break the tension when the strain gets too tight. God here speaks of a merry heart. Again, he says a merry heart does good like a medicine. I thought to myself, well, I'll illustrate this about some laughter in our home. And I said, where would I start? And nowhere to start. I mean, it's everywhere, all of the time. And I thank God for that. I was thinking of the kind of a home I was raised in. When I was a kid, I was raised in a home where constantly We were laughing, and home was the most fun place to be that I knew of. I remember down there in Florida one time we had one of those great hurricanes that came through West Palm Beach, Florida. I mean, it was a time when my dad was out with the rest of the men. They were nailing up shutters and boarding up the houses and trying to keep everything we had from blowing away. All of the power lines had been blown down. There was no electricity. We were in the dark. My dad came in. His hair was blown. He was soaked to the bone. He came into the kitchen. I was a little fellow just watching my dad and wondering really how serious the situation was. You know, kids key on their parents. And my dad came in, and his shoulders were drooped a little. He was so tired. As a young man then, I was just a very little boy. He said to my mama, "I'd give $5 for a cup of coffee." Well, the electricity was off and everything, but Mama just opened the tap and put some water in and turned on the stove. The gas wasn't off. He'd forgotten that. I mean, she turned on the stove. We had a gas stove, and she made him a cup of coffee. And I watched my dad reach in his pocket and pull out $5 and give it to my mama. And I, just as a kid, and they both just laughed. I mean, right in the middle of the storm, I just watched them sit down. My dad gave Mama $5 and sat down and drank that cup of coffee. There was something about that that just made a hurricane not seem important at all. Just that act of humor, just that goodwill. Here they are, just laughing in the face of the storm. It wasn't to say that they didn't think the storm was important. It wasn't to say that there may be some danger, but it was just something to a little boy's heart to say, you know, God's in control, and Mom and Dad can just laugh in the face of the storm. And if in your home you have tension, may God help you to learn what He says here. A merry heart maketh a cheerful countenance, but by sorrow of the heart the spirit is broken. You see, a good laugh is just sunshine in the home. Three things you ought to give to your children: life, love, and laughter. And I can give you three simple rules for raising kids. Be fair, be firm, and be fun. That just about sums it up. Just be fair, be firm, be fun. That will take the tension out of this awful, awful world that we live in today. Number two, not only learn to laugh, but number two, cultivate contentment. Cultivate contentment. Look, if you will, now, beginning in verse 16. The Bible says, "Better is little with the fear of the Lord than great treasure and trouble therewith. Better is a dinner of herbs where love is than a stalled ox and hatred therewith." What is this talking about? Well, our Lord is just telling us that so many of us are uptight because our value system is wrong. We always think we have to have more and more and more. And we think that the house, the gourmet food, the toys, the travel, these things are going to bring happiness. But many times, the striving for these things is what brings tension into the home. I am not saying that you can't be rich and have love. Some of the sweetest homes I know of have all of those things, and love included. And if you've got it, I'm so grateful for you, and it's a gift of God, and enjoy it. God gives us richly all things to enjoy. I'm not against you having nice things, but I'm just saying, dear friend, you better get your values straightened. You better find out what really matters. Listen, better is little with the fear of the Lord than great treasure and trouble therewith. Better is a vegetable plate where love is than filet mignon. That's what this verse is saying here in verse 17. Get your value system straightened out. You beware of the tyranny of things. Listen to 1 Timothy chapter 6, verse 6. But godliness with contentment is great gain. For we brought nothing into this world, and it is certain that we can carry nothing out. And having food and clothes, let us therewith be content. But they that will be rich, it doesn't say they that are rich, but those who have set their mind on being rich, those who will to be rich. Have you ever done that? Mister, you are in great danger. They whose determination is to be rich fall into temptation and a snare and into many foolish and hurtful lusts, which drown men in destruction and perdition. For the love of money is the root of all evil. He doesn't say money is the root of all evil. It is the love of money which is the root of all evil. Every now and then some graduation commencement speaker will tell boys and girls, now, just make all the money you can just so you make it honestly. Boy, that's the worst advice I've ever heard. If you're trying to make all the money you can, then you're going to be making money when you ought to be doing something else. You're going to be making money when you ought to be praying or going to church or be with the children or maybe in the park trying to teach your boy how to fly a kite. Listen, nobody should have a goal to make all the money he can. Sure, he has to provide for his family. But when you, dear friend, determine that you're going to be rich, at that moment you put yourself in a very vulnerable position. Listen, cultivate contentment. Cultivate contentment. The love of money is the root of all evil. That literally means all kinds of evil, which while some coveted after, they've erred from the faith and pierced themselves through with many sorrows. Oh, look back at chapter 15, if you will, Proverbs, and look in verse 6. In the house of the righteous is much treasure, but in the revenues of the wicked is trouble. Look, if you will, in chapter 15, verse 27. He that is greedy of gain troubleth his own house. You girls who are not yet married, let your pastor give you some advice. It's far better to marry a man who's worth a million that doesn't have a cent than to marry a man who has a million not worth a cent. You find out what the character of that man is. See if he loves God. Listen. Godliness with contentment is great gain. Having food and clothing, be content. That doesn't mean that you can't try for more. It doesn't mean that God doesn't want you to prosper. The Bible says God takes pleasure in the prosperity of His servants. But you learn to be content with whatever you have and praise God. And if you don't, I can tell you before long the string is going to snap. And that big house won't mean anything to you. Not a thing.
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1: Good SRN News. I'm Rich Thomason in Washington. Darlene Graham will get the chance to carry on her late brother's legacy in the U.S. Senate. She's won the Republican Senate runoff in South Carolina, hoping to win election to the seat that was held by Senator Lindsey Graham. She thanks President Trump for his endorsement.
2: Mr. President, Lindsey truly loved you and viewed you as one of his closest friends. I appreciate that bond and appreciate all that you've done for our country. Our victory would not have been possible without you, and we are truly grateful.
1: Inflation remained elevated last month, up 3.7% from a year ago, according to the Commerce Department, and remaining above the Federal Reserve's 2% target rate. The world is united in grief as people across the globe bid farewell to Dolly Parton. The country music icon and actress, philanthropist, and businesswoman died following a brief battle with cancer.
3: In New York, the Empire State Building lit up in pink sparkle lights in memory of Dolly Parton. The building announcing that at 9:25, as in 9:25 p.m., the lights would be turned on as a tribute to her hit movie and song, 9 to 5. President Trump ordering American flags to be flown at half staff in honor of the iconic country music singer who passed after a brief and private battle with cancer. Laura Winters reporting.
1: Not related to her passing, it just so happens an ex-tropical storm that forms out in the Atlantic is to be named Dolly. It's word that Meta has reached a $17 billion settlement with dozens of states, resolving the teen social media addiction cases. Watching Wall Street this morning, the Dow is down about 19 points. The NASDAQ Composite Index trading lower as well, along with the S&P 500. This is SRN News.
4: 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It's Ephesians 2, 8 and 9. 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That's Ephesians 2, 8 and 9, your good news verses this week from BBN on this Wednesday.
5: Welcome to Johnny Erickson Tada Sharing Hope. Here's Johnny to tell us about something that keeps surprising her over and over again.
6: You would think I'd get it by now. What, with 5 decades of paralysis under my belt and having worn out at least in that time, what, 6 wheelchairs? Still, it blindsides me. It takes me unawares. It ambushes me. I'm talking about trials. They still surprise me. Do they you? I don't know. I guess my human nature still expects life to be easy, you know, to go smoothly. Like, okay, here's an example. At night, I use a breathing machine, and it means wearing a mask all night, and it's one of those finicky masks that goes over your nose. And if it doesn't rest on your nose just Goldilocks right, just perfectly, then air escapes, and it hits me in the eye. Now, other people, you know, if you're a CPAP user or BiPAP, whatever, if you wear such things at night, you can, even though you might be half asleep, you can probably reach up and, you know, half asleep, adjust the mask a bit, and then that's it. You're back to sleep. But because of my paralysis, I cannot do that. When Ken starts me off at night, he has to put that mask on me just so, and I situate my head and dare not move my head on the pillow from that position, or the mask will slip, air will start hissing, and if that happens, and sometimes it does after an hour or so, I've got to wake my husband up, he's got to get up, redo the mask, and even that readjustment might not last, and air will start hissing, and we'll have to do it again, like at 3 a.m. or 5 a.m., so you get the picture. Well, the other night it happened. The hissing air woke me up, and it's like, oh, why? What? Not this again. I was so frustrated by this pesky problem. I felt helpless, not being able to adjust the mask myself. In addition, I felt like a big burden. And when morning arrived, I was so discouraged before the day had begun. So back to my opening point, no matter how often trials happen, my knee-jerk response is to think, what, why, not this again? No matter what shape or size the trial, these things still surprise me. They still ambush me. They still sometimes plummet me into discouragement. So yesterday, I decided it was time for a refresher course. First Peter chapter 4, verse 12 says, "Do not be surprised at the fiery trial when it comes upon you to test you, as though something strange were happening to you." And then the next verse explains why. Don't be surprised at these trials. They're not strange or unusual because, now get this, they are designed by God to give you a taste of the hardships Jesus had to go through. So, right there in that verse, three quick little lessons here. Because trials will happen, that is, they are guaranteed, they will come. So that means don't be surprised, because elsewhere the Bible says we are destined for them, and it's why we shouldn't be surprised when they are painful or messy or inconvenient, because they come to test your faith. And from God's point of view, that's life. It's why he sends trials in the first place. And finally, it's why we can rejoice, because through those trials, you get to identify with Jesus. You get to see life as he saw it. You get to feel a little of his disappointment, and you get to participate with him in his sufferings. And aren't you glad he understands? So, my husband Ken Todd and I are still trying to figure out this breathing machine thing and the hissing of the air. And don't worry, we are trying other masks to see if there might be a better fit. So we have hope, real hope in this trial. And I trust that you have hope in your trials as well, because they are designed by God to test your faith. So don't be surprised when life is painful. Friend, that's part of what it means to follow Jesus Christ.

Surely goodness and mercy shall follow me all the days of my life, and I will dwell in the house of the Lord forever. I recite Psalm 23 every day. It's just so comforting. We are the Bible Broadcasting Network, sharing God's Word with you. Since our name is Bible Broadcasting Network, you might imagine that we believe the Bible, and we do, and we teach it. We preach from God's Word. Bible teachers who adhere to God's perfect Word, that's whom you hear every day on BBN, along with the Christ-honoring music that we play. We've been on the air since 1971, even though you may have just discovered us. We've been doing this a long time, and we'll do it as long as the Lord

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1: When everything is stripped away, the relationships, the reputation, the resources, what do you hold on to? Job had lost it all, and the people closest to him only made it worse. But somewhere beneath the rubble of his suffering, Job found something, a conviction so fierce, so unshakable, that he wanted it carved in stone for every generation to read. Today on Insight for Living, Chuck Swindoll shows us what it looks like when hope refuses to die. Chuck titled his message, Reassuring Hope for the Assaulted and Abused.
2: 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The best and most consistent reproofs many of us ever got came from faithful moms and dads who corrected us when they saw us doing wrong. And sometimes spanked us and didn't let us get away with being ugly or impudent or deceitful or brutal in our behavior. Let me show you how the tongue can, on the other hand, become a deadly thing. Look at the next book to the right, Psalm number 57. David is writing this as he's fleeing from Saul, which went on for 12 years or so. Imagine that. Now stay with me. We got a point I want to make here. Like all good preachers, it takes me a while to make the point. So stay with me there. And look at 57:4. My soul is among lions. I must lie among those who breathe forth fire, even the sons of men whose teeth are spears and arrows, and their tongue a sharp sword. Sword thrusts. Shoved in, twists. Shoved in, twisted. That's abusive. That's assaulting people with our tongues. David had been the target of that. Look at 64, Psalm 64. Hear my voice, O God, in my complaint. Preserve my life from dread of the enemy. Hide me from the secret counsel of evildoers, from the tumult of those who do iniquity. Look at their description. Who have sharpened their tongue like a sword, and they aimed bitter speech as their arrow to shoot from concealment at the blameless. This hurts maybe most of all, to be attacked in secret, behind the scenes. Things are said against us, and we not only do we not know, we don't even realize the impact that it's having on people who once believed in us. But the sword thrusts are going on. That's a wrong kind of use of the tongue. Look at Proverbs 12. One more book to the right. Proverbs 12, verse 18. There is one who speaks rashly like the thrusts of a sword, but the tongue of the wise brings healing. There's the difference. Good reproof brings healing. Initially it hurts, ultimately it heals. How good it is when we have friends close enough to us to put their arms around us and warn or correct or point out an area that is getting out of control or out of line. I can't let you leave Proverbs without another quick glance. 15:4 A soothing tongue is a tree of life, but perversion in it crushes the spirit. Crushes the spirit. There's another proverb, like apples of gold in settings of silver, so is a wise reprover upon an obedient ear. Proverbs 25, 11 and 12. Now, back to Job, my point. Bildad blamed Job because he saw Job as sinful. And what he was going through was the consequences of wrong. Job realized there was no sin he hadn't confessed. So he saw what he was going through as a mystery. And when you add the silence of God and the distance from God that he felt, it became unbearable, which explains his, at times, losing control. And those men would not cut him any slack. In my preparation, I came across a fine little piece called Are You a Builder? I saw them tearing a building down, a group of men in a busy town. With a hefty blow and a lusty yell, they swung with zest and a side wall fell. Asked of the foreman, are these men skilled? The kind you would hire if you had to build? He looked at me and laughed. No, indeed. Unskilled labor is all I need. Why, they can wreck in a day or two what it has taken builders years to do. I asked myself as I went my way, which of these roles have I tried to play? Am I a builder with rule and square, measuring and constructing with skill and care? Or am I a wrecker who walks the town content with the business of tearing down? By the way, which are you? You a builder? You a builder? None of the friends of Job qualifies as a builder. They're all wreckers. It's all a matter of perspective. If they had only realized that much of the will of God is mysterious. If only they could have imagined there's got to be something that we don't grasp. Job's life lines up. This is not logical. There's something unusual happening here. God's up to something great. And we must comfort our friend as he goes through this great trial for whatever reason God has. And just admit they didn't know why. You know, just to be there. Just to understand. Just show grace. Cynthia and I arrived at a wedding yesterday here at the church. We were almost late and had a minute or two to get inside. On our way over, my coat had fallen from the back seat to the floorboard. And we parked back here, the back parking lot, and I got a little close to the curb. And so I'm standing on the curb, getting in the back of the car to get my coat. And I'm in a hurry because I don't want to be late. And so I grab the coat and boom, I stand up and I hit my head, right? You want to see that right there? There's a knot about that big right there. My head, and I tend to be a little dramatic at times, there's nobody around, and my dear wife is standing there, and I really did. I thought, man, this brought blood. I'm convinced, and I close the door, and she walks over, and she was so gracious. She was just so. You know, it was wonderful. She didn't do this. You coming? She didn't do that. She walked over and time was forgotten by her. And it was like, I don't know why this happened, but what a time for it to happen. And I care about what happened and I want to be here. And I got to tell you, that just spoke volumes to me. We went into the wedding, and as I watched the wedding and listened to the vows and saw this sweet couple standing here, you know, they've never been married before, okay? So they don't know what's coming. And that's good. That's good. They'll never be thinner or more ignorant of life than right then. And it's innocence, it's beautiful, it's as it ought to be. And I'm sitting there, I'm thinking, as my head is pounding, I'm thinking, boy, I hope they really will have this kind of grace. Because I knew what was coming today and what Bildad and Zophar and Eliphaz missed by a mile. It's just so valuable in a marriage. Some of you are no longer married because you were abused by a partner. You were mistreated. You long to have an understanding hug, and you couldn't continue as it was. Some of you are abusing in your marriage. I don't know who you are, but I know in a group this large, it's going on. And you say, "Oh, I've never laid a hand." No, it's not that. It's a verbal abuse. It's ugly comments. It's insults and slams to the mat and sarcasm, put downs. And you don't realize. I don't think Bildad sat on the edge of his bed that morning thinking, "Let's see, how can I possibly insult him more now than I did before?" I don't think it worked like that. I don't believe that. I think it just got worse and worse as they talked, like an abuser. And that's why this is preserved for us. Whatever is written in earlier times, Romans 15:4 says, written for our learning, that we through patience and comfort from the scriptures might have hope. Listen to this. Bildad lives, and Job lives. And they both may live under the same roof. Job calls it tormenting and crushing and insulting and wronging. He talks about the distance there is from God. Verse 7, I cry violence and I get no answer. I shout help and there's no justice. Heavens are brass. That great God that once talked with me has walled up my way that I cannot pass. The path is dark that once was lit. Your heart goes out to this man. He has stripped my honor from me. I was once listened to in the gate. Now I'm sitting at the trash heap as the dogs root around me for food. And the excrement of this land is all about me. This is awful. Not only is God silent, the others who were once close are now absent. They resist me. Look at the list, verse 13. My brother is far from me. My acquaintance is completely estranged. I don't have any real friends that come around. My relatives have failed. My intimate friends have forgotten me. Look at the list. Maid, servant, verse 17. Even my breath is offensive to my wife. I'm loathsome to my own brothers. Even young children despise me. And my associates abhor me. Those I love have turned against me. You, Bildad. You, Zophar, you, Eliphaz, and before you even speak, you, Elihu, I've loved you men, and you've turned against me. It's tragic. And then he pauses and says, oh, I have hope beyond all of this. In fact, so significant is my hope. Look at verse 23. I love it. Oh, that my words were written. Oh, that they were inscribed in a book. Better than that, that they, with an iron stylus and lead, they were engraved in the rock forever, drilled, etched into granite, so that people through time could read. He thought his words would be forgotten. When I read that, I thought of our 16th president. On the 19th of November, 1863, he stood at Gettysburg, bloated bodies popping in the heat of the sun. It died by the scores at Gettysburg. And he stood with this simple little speech written on a piece of paper he had brought with him, written by hand. The world will little note nor long remember what I said here, but it can never forget what they did here. I thought when I read that yesterday, oh, Mr. Lincoln, we'll never forget what you said. Most of us can't remember what you did there, soldiers, but we'll never forget your speech. Job, It's going in the book. Job, it's in the book. It's along with Psalm 23 and Romans 8 and Revelation 22 and Genesis 3, Job 19, 25. I know that my Redeemer lives, and at the last he shall stand upon this earth. Even after my skin is destroyed, yet from my flesh I shall see God. I shall see him myself. My own eyes shall see him, not another. There will be a resurrection. There will be a changed world. I will come back. Oh, that my words would be remembered. And you know, when Handel writes his magnum opus, he gives this to the soprano and has her sing it. And every Christmas, we hear it over again and again. Oh, my Redeemer lives. I know he lives. And I think, thank you, Lord, for preserving Job's hope for every generation through time. Let me tell you who are on the side of Job. And your God is quiet and distant and silent, and your friends may have begun to turn against you. Let me tell you, the end of the book has got a great chapter. In the end, God wins. Right rules. And the Zophars and the Bildads and the Eliphazes and the Elihus will be forgotten. His conclusion is eloquent. Be afraid of the sword for yourselves, friends. Wrath brings the punishment of the sword so that you may know there is judgment. After this burst of hope, 23 through 27, he turns to Bildad with renewed strength, and he says, you need to know something. Judgment's not coming my way. It's coming yours. Two lasting lessons live on as I complete these two chapters today. The first one is about hope, and the second one is about assurance. There is nothing like hope. There is nothing like hope in the truth to clarify perspective and to keep us going. There's nothing like hope in the truth to clarify perspective and to keep us going. Some of you are having trouble going on and continuing in your lot. I assure you, your embracing the truth will give you the hope you need, even hope that you're not getting from those closest to you. The second lesson is that there is nothing like lack of assurance to haunt our steps and make us afraid. If you are without the Lord Jesus Christ, let me tell you, your steps are being haunted. And when the lights are out and your head has sunk into the pillow for another night, you hope you make it through alive. Not knowing where you would be if you died, let me tell you, that is treacherous. And the worst part, if you die without Christ, judgment is there. It is appointed unto us once to die, and after death, the judgment. To have peace, you need to know where you're going. I have a thing about giving our money while we're alive. Do your giving while you're living, then you're knowing where it's going, I often say. Be sure you're believing right when you're living, because when you die, there's no second chance to decide. It's haunting not to be sure where you're going. Billy Graham was invited several years ago to speak at the elegant Waldorf Astoria Hotel in New York City. I have a friend who was there who heard him, and he told me later that Graham had apparently had a little trouble getting there transportation-wise, and he did finally make it, I think, a little bit late for the meeting. And when he stood up to speak, he told a true story of Albert Einstein, who was taking a train to the big city. And the ticket taker came by to gather the tickets. And when he got to the great thinker, he waited for his ticket, and he began to search for his ticket, and he could not find it. And the ticket taker noticed who he was, this brilliant physicist. And he said, oh, Dr. Einstein, don't worry. We trust you. You have to have a ticket. That's fine. And he left and went on. And about 20 minutes later, he was coming back through the car again. And he noticed that Einstein was on his hands and knees, still looking around for his ticket. And he said, no, please get up. He said, we trust you. And Einstein turned around and looked up and said, young man, this isn't a matter of trust, but direction. I'm searching for a ticket because I don't know where I'm going. Do you really know where you're going? Do you really know that? Is it destination guaranteed? Amazing. Bildad talked to the wrong man with the wrong motive, but he had a message for some other person, maybe you. And in that case, motive fits. There's reason to be concerned. I'd like us to bow our heads just for a few moments. Just sit quietly there in this comfortable place. No one will disturb you. You're alone with your thoughts. Job lives. People in tragic circumstances once stood at their kitchen window and thought, you know, it may not always be great as it is right now. And they lived to see the truth of their words, just as Secretary of Defense Rumsfeld became actually transformed into a Secretary of War, though his words seemed only a theoretical prediction at first. There's nothing theoretical about life may not continue as you've known it. It just may be that hard times are right ahead, especially for you. I don't know. If I knew for sure, I'd pull you aside and warn you. If I had known in Job's place, I would have told him about chapters 1 and 2. But the mystery unfolded, and you know the rest of the story. I invite you to the Lord Jesus Christ, to the cross, where the payment was made in full for the sins of your life. And I must tell you, that is the only ticket that will guarantee your destination. That's the only way you'll know that you're on your way to heaven. Not by what you have done, but by believing in what Christ has done. Your destination is assured. We often say, by faith alone, in Christ alone. This is the assurance that God has given us eternal life, and this life is in His Son. He who has the Son, S-O-N, the Son of God, has the life. He who does not have the Son does not have the life. We're grateful, our Father, for words such as we have heard. In many ways, they are warnings for us all. They are preparatory words that seem today like a distant prediction, but could very well, in a matter of hours, days, become a reality. Certainly for those without Christ, we pray today that you will bring to them the all-important question of, what will I do with Jesus Christ? And turn them, our Father, in their hearts, deep within, to your Son. And bring with them, at that moment, a peace they've never known before. Until then, I pray that you would continue the restlessness and the uneasiness and the sleepless nights and the haunting reminders that death is sure and judgment is real. Now unto Him who is able to guard us from stumbling and present us who know Him as faultless in His own presence with exceeding great glory, to the only wise God, our Savior, be glory and majesty, dominion and power this day and forevermore. In the name of Christ, all God's people said, amen.

felt like brass. And yet, from the ash heap came these words, "I know that my Redeemer lives." That's a man who found God when his world was on fire. Have you ever been blamed for something you didn't do? I'm Bill Meyer. Chuck Swindoll explains how to respond wisely when you're falsely accused. Thursday on Insight for Living.

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1: With SRN News, I'm Rich Thomason in Washington. Facebook and Instagram parent Meta will shell out a bundle, $17 billion, to end a landmark trial over teen social media addiction and to settle claims filed by 47 states. Meta also agrees to add

0: child safety measures to its platforms. There's an outpouring of grief the world over as people from all walks of life mourn the passing of Dolly Parton, a country music legend, actress, businesswoman, and philanthropist. She died following a brief battle with cancer. A nephew says Dolly is now in the arms of Jesus. Dolly Parton was 80. Darlene Graham is a step closer to filling the U.S. Senate seat that was held by her late brother, Senator Lindsey Graham. After winning the GOP Senate runoff in South Carolina, she's focusing now on November's general election.
1: Liberals believe if they can defeat conservatives in South Carolina, then they can defeat us anywhere. Once again, they're coming for us, and the South Carolina values we hold dear.
0: She was endorsed by President Trump. Republicans are preparing a major showcase for their agenda at the party's upcoming midterm convention in Dallas.
2: The two-day event will feature President Trump twice, a keynote from Vice President J.D. Vance, and 109 speakers and presentations. Organizers say the program will highlight reshoring jobs, tax relief, affordability, border security, and tough-on-crime policies, including provisions of the One Big Beautiful Bill. Moments of remembrance will also be planned. A 20,000-ticket lottery remains open, with winners notified September 4th. Jason Kerr reporting.
0: A key inflation gauge held steady last month, 3.7%. On Wall Street, the Dow down 112 points. This is SRN News.
3: That's the news of the changing world scene. Now here's the unchanging good news from God's Word. It's Ephesians 2, 8 and 9. For by grace are ye saved through faith, and that not of yourselves, it is the gift of God, not of works, lest any man should boast. That's Ephesians 2, 8 and 9, your good news verses this week from BBN on this Wednesday.

Do you consider old age to be a gift? Well, Elizabeth Elliot explained how it can be. She's currently in a series called The Gift of Old Age on Gateway to Joy. And today Elizabeth will speak about how there is nothing to fear. Nothing to fear from the series The Gift of Old Age on Gateway to Joy with Elizabeth Elliot. Gateway to Joy begins at 15 after the hour right here on BBN.

For decades, Elizabeth Elliot has influenced many people through her books and courageous faith. She shares with us what she's learned as a daughter, mother, and

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1: You are loved with an everlasting love. This is God's word to us. He loves us, and underneath are His everlasting arms. This is your friend Elizabeth Elliott talking with you again today about the gift of old age. That's where I am, and I'm grateful for that. Through every period of my life, I want to praise the Lord and glorify the Lord, and now I'm grateful to be more than officially old. I've long since passed the age of 65, and I'm thankful. In my first talk this week, I mentioned the need to face squarely the reason for our fear of old age. I think down deep in our hearts, the reason is really the fear of death. Let's be honest with ourselves. We don't want to disintegrate. We can't bear the thought of the end of life. The Apostle Paul said that we desire to be clothed upon. We shrink from the idea of being unclothed, of our mortality, and we look for that resurrection body. Let me read a passage from 2 Corinthians 4:16 through 5:10. We do not lose heart, though outwardly we are wasting away. And I certainly identify with what Paul means there. Outwardly we are wasting away. The wrinkles get deeper, the hair comes out, there are all sorts of things that change outwardly. Yet inwardly, he says, we are being renewed day by day. For our light and momentary troubles are achieving for us an eternal glory that far outweighs them all. That is one of my life verses. That's the word that came to me when I lost my first husband. Our light and momentary troubles, and it didn't seem like a light one, didn't seem momentary to me, but the thought that they are achieving for me, for us, an eternal glory that far outweighs them, was a tremendous comfort. So I'm going to read those two verses again and apply them, you who are old, to the gift of old age. We do not lose heart, though outwardly we are wasting away, yet inwardly we are being renewed day by day. For our light and momentary troubles, and you know what your list of troubles is, are achieving for us an eternal glory that far outweighs them all. So we fix our eyes not on what is seen, but on what is unseen. For what is seen is temporary, but what is unseen is eternal. Now we know that if the earthly tent we live in, that's this body, is destroyed, we have a building from God, an eternal house in heaven, not built by human hands. But meanwhile, we groan, longing to be clothed with our heavenly dwelling, because when we are clothed, we will not be found naked. For while we are in this tent, this body of ours, we groan and are burdened, because we do not wish to be unclothed, but to be clothed with our heavenly dwelling, so that what is mortal may be swallowed up by life. Now it is God who has made us for this very purpose, and has given us the Spirit as a deposit, guaranteeing what is to come. Therefore, we are always confident and know that as long as we are at home in the body, we are away from the Lord. We live by faith, not by sight. We are confident, I say, and would prefer to be away from the body and at home with the Lord. So we make it our goal to please Him, whether we are at home in the body or away from it. For we must all appear before the judgment seat of Christ, that each one may receive what is due him for the things done while in the body, whether good or bad. That, perhaps, is one of the scariest thoughts that comes to us. We must all appear before the judgment seat of Christ. Can we stand that kind of scrutiny? How will we stack up

along with the rest, in front of that judgment seat. We must give account for the deeds done in the body, whether they were good or bad. And God himself is going to be the judge, and he is a totally impartial judge, and he knows the whole truth about every one of us. The whole truth, the deepest, darkest, most long-forgotten truth, it's going to be revealed, and he will judge us. We will stand, as it were, naked before him, and he will judge us. Well, we have every reason to be frightened, if it weren't that we have an advocate, Jesus Christ the righteous. He is the one who took all those sins that we wish would never come to light. He took them on his own body on the tree, on the cross. And we are forgiven, and we stand upon his merit. My hope is built on nothing less than Jesus' blood and righteousness. I have no good to offer to God. If I were to knock on the gate of heaven and God were to answer the door, and I would say I'd like to come in, and he were to ask me, "Why should I let you in?" What would I say? I would have only one answer, not because of something good that I've done, but because of what his son Jesus Christ did for me. I stand on that merit, not my own. Philippians 3:21 refers to the one who is going to change this vile body. And when we're sick or feeble, that word vile body becomes very real, doesn't it? I can remember my second husband, Addison Leach, using that phrase over and over again as he felt himself disintegrating with cancer. This vile body that would no longer do what he wanted it to do, that no longer looked the way he expected it to look. He was losing weight. He was in pain. He was unable to do any of the things that he had been doing for so long. This vile body is going to be changed. Isn't that a wonderful prospect? Are you afraid of death? Here's a poem written by a missionary in China just after one of his fellow missionaries had been martyred. That other missionary had been challenged and asked to do something which was against his conscience. And the challenger said, "Do you not realize that I have the power to kill you?" And he said, "I realize that." And the challenger said, "Aren't you afraid?" And he said, "No. If you kill me, I will be with my Savior." And he was killed. And his fellow missionary wrote these words, "Afraid of what? To feel the Spirit's glad release, to pass from pain to perfect peace, the strife and strain of life to cease. Afraid of that? Afraid of what? Afraid to see the Savior's face, to hear his welcome, and to trace the glory gleam from wounds of grace? Afraid of that? Afraid of what? A flash, a crash, a pierced heart, darkness, light, O heaven's art, a wound of his, a counterpart. Afraid of that? Afraid of what? To do by death what life could not, baptize with blood a stony plot, till souls shall blossom from that spot. Afraid of that? It is our duty as Christians to overcome the fear of death. We must take into account the new light of the gospel that has fallen upon our earthly situation because of the redemption that we have in Christ. The Christian knows that the inherent uncertainty and forlornness of our situation here on earth have been dispelled by Christ, who says to us, "In the world you will have tribulation, distress, but be of good cheer, cheer up, have confidence. I have overcome."

0: overcome the world. In the face of death, the Christian can say with St. Paul, "Death, where is thy victory? O death, where is thy sting?" No matter what dangers may face us, we are aware that the character of those dangers is transitory, relative, and we are fully sheltered in the all-powerful love of God. Sheltered in the powerful love of God. What confidence in God does to us is not to make us blind either to the evils that threaten us or to the fact of their reality, but to liberate us from the fear, the perplexity, the unrest, and anxiety that would be naturally linked to them if we didn't know Jesus Christ. Confidence in God arms us, not with a habit of indifference, but with supernatural courage, which causes us to face the truth without dread. We know that the martyrs died with courage, without fear, many of them even singing hymns while the flames licked up around them. "All dire things," writes von Hildebrand, "are deprived of their venom by Christ." And St. Francis said, "For by thy holy cross thou hast redeemed the world."
1: Anything, if offered to God, can and will become your gateway to joy. Join us next time for more encouragement and challenge from Elizabeth Elliot. This has been a production of the Bible Broadcasting Network.

It is well with my soul. Are you familiar with the history of that hymn? The words were written by a Chicago lawyer named Horatio Spafford. Spafford lost a fortune in real estate investments during the Great Chicago Fire of 1871. And shortly before that fire, his young son had died of scarlet fever. Then there was the famous shipwreck. In 1873, Spafford sent his wife and four daughters on a ship to Europe. Well, the ship collided with another ship and sank in 12 minutes, claiming 226 lives. Spafford's wife, Anna, survived, but she sent a telegram to her husband that read simply, "Saved alone." In other words, all four of their daughters had died in that shipwreck. Well, Spafford traveled by sea to join his grieving wife, and when his ship passed the approximate location where his daughters had drowned, he was inspired to write the famous words, "When peace like a river attendeth my way," and the rest became, "It is well with my soul." That's the story of "It is well with my soul." God can provide a peace that passes all understanding.

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Hey, we have a newsletter we would like to send you. 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Here at BBN, we proclaim that name that is sweeter than any other name, the name of our Savior, Jesus.

reaching out with the gospel since 1971. We are BBN. I'm your host, Hank Farrier, and my friend Jason Padgett will have a prayer for our nation in just a few minutes. God tells us to pray for those in authority over us, so we do that regularly here at BBN. Please join Jason Padgett as he prays for our nation just before the news. And then we will find out what is happening in our nation and our world as we have the news on the hour.

I exhort therefore that first of all supplications, prayers, intercessions, and giving of thanks be made for all men, for kings, and for all that are in authority, that we may lead a quiet and peaceable life in all godliness and honesty. For this is good for all men, for kings, and for all

0: Let's read this passage as we prepare to pray for our nation. But this I say, he which soweth sparingly shall reap also sparingly, and he which soweth bountifully shall reap also bountifully. Every man according as he purposeth in his heart, so let him give, not grudgingly or of necessity, for God loveth a cheerful giver. And God is able to make all grace abound toward you, that ye, always having all sufficiency in all things, may abound to every good work. As it is written, he hath dispersed abroad, he hath given to the poor, his righteousness remaineth forever. Now he that ministereth seed to the sower, both minister bread for your food, and multiply your seed sown, and increase the fruits of your righteousness, being enriched in everything to all bountifulness, which causeth through us thanksgiving to God. 2 Corinthians 9, 6-11. Heavenly Father, we come before you knowing that everything we have comes from your loving hand. You provide us with all that we need, food for our tables, strength to do every good work. You teach us to hold your gifts with open hands. And so we pray that you would remove fear, greed, and selfishness from our hearts and make us to be a people who give willingly, who serve faithfully, and who care for others in need. Lord, we pray that you would guide our nation through the trade dispute between the United States and Canada. Give our president, his advisors, our lawmakers and negotiators wisdom. Give them patience and honesty. And help both nations reach a fair agreement that protects workers, farmers, families, and businesses. As these policies affect daily life, we pray for families living on tight budgets. Provide for those whose hours are cut or whose jobs are at risk. Help business owners make honest choices and treat employees fairly. Give Congress wisdom in its stewardship of public money. Keep our economy from becoming an idol for us or a source of fear. Move those with means to share freely with their neighbors who are in need. Father, we pray, strengthen the pastors who serve your church. Many of them are tired, many are burdened, many are concerned about their mental and physical health. Give them time to pray and to read your word, to rest, and to enjoy their families. Move church members to share responsibilities instead of leaving every task just to one person. Protect our pastors from discouragement, from temptation, and from isolation. Keep their teaching true, their motives pure, and their love for Christ fresh. May healthy shepherds lead healthy churches that proclaim the gospel with both courage and compassion. We also lift up the young men of America. Free them from the sin of pornography, from aimlessness, or the false promise that a life centered on themselves will ever satisfy. Lead young, godly men and women to one another and restore respect for marriage. Now, Lord, we pray, bring repentance and spiritual awakening to our people. Save those who hold authority in our government. Give them a fear of the Lord and a love for truth. Let righteousness, mercy, and integrity take root in America. Make us generous in spirit and faithful in action, trusting that you will supply what we need to do your will. In the name of Jesus Christ, we pray. Amen.
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2: With SRN News, I'm Bob Agnew in Washington. President Trump is cheering the victory of his Senate candidate, his preferred candidate, in yesterday's Senate race in the state of South Carolina. The sister of Lindsey Graham came out on top in that contest. Also at SRNnews.com, a top U.S. intelligence official just made a rare visit to China. Here's correspondent Willie Nelson.
3: CIA Director John Ratcliffe traveled to Moscow on a previously unannounced trip. Ratcliffe's plane spent several hours on the ground in the Russian capital before departing. It is his first visit to Moscow since taking office and the highest-level trip by a Trump administration official to Russia this year. Ukrainian officials were informed of the visit. Analysts say Ratcliffe may have delivered a message from the administration. Willie Nelson, Washington.
2: Also at SRNnews.com, the Fed's preferred inflation gauge shows core prices rose 3.3% annually in July. We'll get a closer look at those numbers and what they mean for the U.S. economy from correspondent Bernie Bennett.
4: Prices consumers pay for a variety of goods and services rose slightly in July, according

0: to the Federal Reserve's main inflation gauge. The Commerce Department reported Wednesday that the Personal Consumption Expenditures Price Index, which the Fed uses as its preferred forecasting tool, increased to seasonally adjusted 0.2% for the month, putting the annual inflation rate at 3.7%. Both were 0.1 percentage points above the Dow Jones consensus. The report also shows that personal income rose 0.4%, while spending increased 0.2%, both stronger than expected. Bernie Bennett in Washington.
1: Also at SRNNews.com, the Empire State Building paying tribute to country music legend Dolly Parton by lighting up in pink sparkle lights last night after the singer passed away at the age of 80. The building had announced that at 9:25 p.m., read that, 9:25 p.m., the lights would be turned on as a tribute to her hit movie and song, 9 to 5. This is SRN News.
2: 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Now here's the unchanging good news from God's Word. It's Ephesians 2, 8 and 9. For by grace are ye saved through faith, and that not of yourselves. It is the gift of God, not of works, lest any man should boast. That's Ephesians 2, 8 and 9, your good news verses this week from BBN on this Wednesday.

Giving the winds, the Bible voice. We are BBN. In the Arena is the Christian classic that we're currently enjoying, being read by Lynn Brooks. In the Arena continues the story of Isabel Kuhn, begun in the book By Searching. And the title, In the Arena, refers to the biblical idea that the Christian is on display like someone condemned to die in the arena. Isabel Kuhn's In the Arena. On Christian Classics, beginning at 15 minutes after the hour.

0: 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Our narrator is Lynn Brooks.
1: Today I'll be reading chapter 27 from the book, In the Arena. Well, so far, so good. Now to get to Rangoon. Mr. Tegenfeld took me to the police and helped me with all the red tape involved. In fact, no one could have been kinder than Ruth and Herman Tegenfeld were to us in every way. But at Rangoon, where would Danny and I stay? The Tegenfelds gave us the address of a missionary guest house where they always stayed, and I wired to inquire if they could accommodate Danny and me. But I received no answer. Lucius and another Lisu boy rode with us to the airport, and it was hard to say goodbye. I felt I might never see him again on Earth. And I have not. But just before we boarded the plane, a note was handed to me by passengers getting off it. Once we were up in the air, I opened it and saw it was signed Eric Cox. Oh, how I thanked the Lord. Eric had been working among another tribe far south of us in Union. His dear wife, Grace Liddell Cox, had died on furlough. I knew that he, too, hoped to go home to America to see his children, and that he planned to go via Burma, but I did not know when he was leaving. The note said that he was at the guest house when my telegram arrived, and, hearing the hostess say she had no room for us, he had made arrangements for us to stay with the Bible Churchman's Missionary Society's deaf school, and he hoped to meet us at the airport. What could have been more wonderful? Psalm 59:10, "My God with his loving kindness shall come to meet me," had been fulfilled again. I was thrilled. Maybe we could travel on the same ship with Uncle Eric, and Danny would have the pleasure of his companionship. But I still had an unknown adventure to go through before we reached Rangoon. The airplane was a freight plane, dirty and uncomfortable. We had been told we would come down only once before Rangoon, that being at Mandalay. But lo and behold, we came down at Bhamo. Danny had gotten his hand into some black grease, so I took him off the plane hoping to find a washroom. Bhamo was a flat, hot place with some Burmese officials standing in a group talking. Low, one-storied buildings were in the background. Just then, a jeep drove up. In it were two white people, dust-covered and looking like, well, like missionaries. Glad to meet my own kind, I was approaching them when they sprang and almost ran to me. "You're a missionary? Your name, please?" asked the lady. "Mrs. John Kuhn from China." "Oh, we know your husband. He visited us at Nam Kham last year. I am Grace Seagrave, and this is my brother Gordon." Of course I had heard of the famous Seagrave family. I bowed, and, indicating Danny's dirty hand, was about to ask where the washroom was when Dr. Grace said, "Oh, Gordon will take him and wash him up," which Dr. Gordon did. All this time Dr. Grace was chattering anything and everything and coming so close to me that I instinctively backed up. I did not see at first that she was deliberately doing this to back me up to a place where we would be alone and not overheard by the curious Burmese official group. When she had me backed away from them and up against the side of the plane, she suddenly produced a letter and said, "We have had trouble at Nam Kham Hospital. There has been a Karen uprising, and Gordon is falsely charged with helping them. Our mail is all intercepted, and we cannot get our side of the affair out to our friends. We drove 60 miles today in the hope that there would be someone on this plane who would take this letter for us to the American consul in Rangoon. It explains our side. Quick, have you got a pocket in your skirt or somewhere to put it?" Political intrigue? This was the last thing I wanted to get mixed up in, I with no visa for Burma and having to report to the police as soon as I arrived in Rangoon. I faltered in reply, praying inwardly, "Oh, Lord, direct me what to do." Now, unknown to Dr. Grace, there was a Burmese official walking up and down behind her, watching our every move. Just as I prayed that, this official reached the end of his walk and had to turn to come back. Instead of turning toward us, he turned away from us. In just that one second, I quickly opened the long pocketbook I held in my hand. Dr. Grace popped the letter into it, and when that man resumed his guard over us, there was nothing for him to see. Dr. Gordon Seagrave returned with Danny. The call came to board the plane, and we were off. But now I carried on my person that which, if discovered, might have put me in prison. When finally we arrived, only one immigration customs officer remained, and he was anxious to get home. "Only your personal things, I expect?" he said, indicating our baggage. "Yes, sir. Okay, I won't ask you to open them. Passed." And he left us. So the Lord delivered me. At a later time in Rangoon, they asked to see into my pocketbook, too, but by then, the Seagrave letter was safely in the hands of the American consul. I delivered it into his own hand myself. And the next year, when the affair came out in Time magazine, I had the satisfaction of knowing that at least the Seagrave side of the matter had been presented to American authorities. And now for the BCMS Deaf School, where we were so kindly received by Miss Sturman and her fellow worker. Eric Cox had missed us at the airport, but came around the next morning and took me to downtown Rangoon, to the police station, to the immigration offices, to the American consulate, everywhere. He had just been through the red tape for himself, so knew where the various buildings were located and how to help me. I had hoped we could get passage from Rangoon, but learned that ships were so few, I would need to book space 6 months ahead. The only other way was to fly to Hong Kong and try for a freighter there. Eric himself was doing this and soon had to leave us, but he promised to telegraph if there was possibility of our getting on the same ship. The telegram came. Boat leaving Saturday, Eric. We read it with a sigh, for we could not possibly make it by then. Being a Canadian, I was having to go through a long process to get into the United States, including a physical examination and shots for this and for that, which had to have intervals of time in between them and could not be hurried. So we had to relinquish hope of having Uncle Eric on the same ship with Danny. At length we were through and ready to fly to Hong Kong. The only bookings we could get were on the Siamese Airways, and these had a stopover of 1 day in Bangkok. Siam, or Thailand as it is now called, did not interest me much. It never entered my head that I would ever return there. To me it was merely a 36-hour stopover. Danny and I, for some unknown reason, were not booked at the same hotel as the other passengers, but were sent to the most modern and expensive hotel in Bangkok. We arrived on the Saturday when Eric Cox was to sail out of Hong Kong. The next day was April 9th, Easter Sunday. I inquired about English church services, but could get no information from the desk clerk, so we ventured forth to try and find the missionary community. Bangkok uses pedicabs, which are like rickshaws, except that the driver pedals a tricycle instead of walking. We finally found the American Bible Society, where Mr. and Mrs. Marvin Martin received us cordially and invited us to dinner. There was no English service until night, and as I wished to get Danny to bed in preparation for an early flight on Monday morning, I took him back to the hotel. As we walked through the lobby, the desk clerk called to me, "Telephone, ma'am." I wondered who could be calling me. It was the Siamese Airways. "We find you do not have a visa for Hong Kong for your son, Daniel, Mrs. Kuhn. You may not proceed tomorrow." "But he is only 6 years old. He doesn't need a visa," I gasped. "When you get a visa for him, you may proceed, and not until then, madam," was the short reply. And they hung up. My face must have betrayed my feelings, for Danny pulled at my skirt, asking anxiously, "What is it, Mama? What is it?" "You don't have a visa for Hong Kong," was all I could answer, for my heart was like lead. I wanted to get out of sight and cry, stranded in Bangkok, and at the most expensive hotel. I pulled out my little checkbook on the hometown bank. "May I pay my bills by check?" I asked the clerk. You should have seen the contemptuous amusement on his face. "No, madam, you may pay in American cash or Siamese money. We do not accept checks." I turned and sought the elevator and our bedroom. Once there, I fell on my knees by the bed and sought the dear Lord. "Oh, God, undertake for me," I cried. "Whatever shall I do? I do not know a soul in this country. The Martins were kind to give us a meal, but they are utter strangers. Oh, Lord, speak to me." And I pulled out my Bible and desperately opened it. There before me was Isaiah 65:24. "Before they call, I will answer." "That is a very nice verse, dear Lord," I said, still uncomforted. "But how does it apply to us now?" As I waited before him, my memory was illumined. "Why, of course! How could I have forgotten? Quickly, I pulled my purse over to me and slipped back the zipper to an inner pocket. Yes, it was still there, an American 10 and a $5 bill. Before they call. Our mail in China was so interrupted that we received only a few batches of it those last 6 months of 1949. But in two of those batches had been a card once and a note from a lady in California who was a stranger to me. With the note, she'd enclosed a $5 bill, and with the Christmas card, a $10 bill. Both had come through safely, although brigands and robbers abounded. I could not use them in Lizuland, so I had put them into the secret pocket of my purse for use on the trip home, but had forgotten them. That lady, the giver, I never did meet, and she has ceased to be interested in us since. But the Lord surely used her to our blessing that year. From the depths of despair, I was lifted into joyous worship of him. How wonderful to find him always there when we have unexpected need of him. That living touch with him is so precious. It makes him so real. It obliterates the line between the earthly and heavenly. It is so humbling to find him waiting there. Our hotel bill, by the way, was just $10 U.S. money. On Easter Monday, the British consulate was open for only 1 hour in the morning, but time enough to obtain a visa. A visit to the Siamese Airways and our passages for Tuesday were secured. The rest of the day was ours, and to my astonishment, I found that it was a big day in Bangkok. It was the day appointed for the king to cremate his uncle, and the ceremony was to take place in front of our hotel. From the roof garden, we had a box seat view of it all. Tuesday morning, we boarded the plane for Hong Kong. Hong Kong, at last. As Danny and I descended the gangplank, we heard a shout. Praise the Lord! Looking to our right, over there behind wire netting was Eric Cox, smiling and waving to us. But we had to go through immigration and customs first. We had a great reception by wonderful friends in Vancouver, and the same from others as we passed through Seattle. Then on by train to meet Catherine at Wheaton College. It was wonderful to see Catherine again, now grown up, with an adult mind and the ability to share life's problems with understanding. Our fellowship rose to a new level. A beautiful little college town in the heart of America. Long streets, tree-shaded, with squirrels scampering happily from branch to branch. No air raid alarms, no windows iron-barred against thieves. Just peace and plenty. The beauty of spring and gay young voices, family life, friendships, freedom. It was like heaven on earth. Never will I forget it. Halfway across the world he had brought us. Through snowy heights and wild jungle, bombed bridges and railroads, past suspicious immigration officials with endless red tape regulations, soldiers and tension everywhere. Chinese money, Burmese money, Siamese money, Hong Kong money. Oh, let's never mention the word again. He had supplied as each need arose, but each time in a different way. Stranded at world's end? Maybe. But if we lean back, we will find ourselves in the bosom of Christ. Sweet, familiar place. Sometimes on the rock I tremble, faint of heart and weak of knee, but the steadfast rock of ages never trembles under me. It was an enriching experience to have found him living and quick to bless in those strange countries, Burma, Thailand, and Hong Kong. As Hudson Taylor commented when a newspaper reporter described him as leading a hand-to-mouth existence, yes, but it is from God's hand to my mouth. I ended up with being so glad that it happened just that way, that I might know again the thrill of God's hand to my mouth. So, the platform ended, with his power having been manifested to me again and a fresh knowledge of himself given. Today on Christian Classics, we have been reading from the book In the Arena by Isabel Kuhn, published by Moody Press.
0: 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This has been a production of the Bible Broadcasting Network.
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0: No matter how many times you read about it, the death of the Lord Jesus is the most compelling true story in all of history. Welcome to Through the Bible, where we sit a little longer at the foot of the cross. As we study God's Word with Dr. J. Vernon McGee, we're going to look at the events that happened immediately after Jesus died. So grab your Bible and turn to Matthew 27, where we're going to look at Jesus' Great Commission, his final words on earth to his followers. It's an exciting call, and it's really the heart of Through the Bible's mission. We take Jesus' commands to teach others seriously, and taking his word to every corner of the globe is our vision and passion too. You can join us in that step of obedience every time you pray and financially support this teaching ministry. Did you realize that? This work is definitely a partnership. And you know, every time we begin a new five-year journey through the Bible, we always welcome new passengers aboard, even new generations we've been on for so long. And I thought of that when I read this letter from Denise in Rochester, New Hampshire. Listen to this. Having listened to you for the better part of my life, I turned 70 last year, and I felt it was time to express my deep gratitude for your ministry. I cannot begin to convey how blessed I am for the insights and understanding I have gained through your teachings. My most significant blessing came last year when my daughter, who homeschools her three children, asked me to teach her oldest, who is 14, about biblical history. God led me to utilize your program, and I'm thrilled to share that my grandson, who's high-functioning autistic, has found encouragement in Dr. McGee's voice and simple explanations of the Bible. This has inspired him to seek Christ and listen on his own. I've been enjoying your teachings without contributing, but I feel compelled to change that. God has blessed me, and I'm now able to give monthly and have ordered some Bible bus passes to share with others. I also have a desire to start a small group study, and I would appreciate your prayers as I seek to build his kingdom through this endeavor. Thank you for continuing Dr. McGee's ministry. It provides generational wisdom and blessings that resonate deeply with many, including myself. I pray for your ministry daily and look forward to seeing how God continues to work through you. Well, thank you, Denise. Thank you so much for your faithful listening and now supporting both through prayer and financial support of the ministry. We never tire of hearing about generations of families that listen together. Let's pray. Father, thank you for the marching orders to take your word to the ends of the earth. And Lord, as we spread the seed of your word, let it fall on good soil. We pray that those who hear will turn to you as Savior. In Jesus' name, amen. Open to Matthew 27 as we go through the Bible with Dr. J. Vernon McGee.
1: Now, friends, as we come today to our study, we finished verse 50 last time, and we're right in the midst of the first part of our gospel, which is the death of Christ. Christ died for our sins according to the Scriptures, and we find here in verse 50, Jesus, when he'd cried again with a loud voice, yielded up the ghost. They crucified him. Verse 35, and they crucified him. That's all it's told. No details at all. Just these things that surrounded the crucifixion. The Spirit of God put the blanket of silence upon that cross that you and I might not look upon it to satisfy our curiosity. But he died there for your sins and mine. Now we are told in verse 51, behold, the veil of the temple was rent in twain from the top to the bottom, and the earth did quake and the rocks rent. At the death of Christ, several very notable things took place, and one was there was an earthquake. The other is that in the temple, the veil was rent, not from the bottom to the top. Man didn't do it, but from the top to the bottom. And that veil speaks of his flesh. And when his flesh was rent upon the cross, and he paid the penalty for your sin and my sin in his own body on the tree, then the way to God was opened wide so that you don't have to have a priest to go in for you. You don't have to have a preacher to go in for you. You don't have to have someone else to go in for you. You can go directly to the throne of God as a sinner through Christ. And let's emphasize that. You only come to God through the Lord Jesus Christ. The only way to him is through Christ. And that was because he was rent. He died upon the cross when he gave up the ghost. Your sins and mine were paid. We come to God through him. There is one mediator between God and man, the man Christ Jesus. Now, verse 52, and the graves were open. Many bodies of the saints which slept arose, came out of the graves after his resurrection, and went into the holy city and appeared unto many. Now, this is the part that we wish that more had been told us. I can't go into a great deal of detail here at all, other than to say we believe that it happened this way, and these were part of that great company that went to heaven when he led captivity captive at his ascension. Now, the important thing for us to note here is that this earthquake was an intelligent earthquake. It was not just haphazard. The graves were opened by it, and many bodies of the saints which slept arose, just certain ones. I'd like to make this point here. There is a very excellent treatment of this by Bishop Nicholson in his little book entitled The Six Miracles of Calvary. Many times at Easter, or Good Friday, I should say, why, we have had the seven last words. Well, we had those for, I guess, 15 years straight. That we decided we'd switch and take the six miracles of Calvary, use Bishop Nicholson's little book. And it was proved a rich blessing to many. I would say that if you're interested in that, go to your gospel bookstore. It's a rich little book, not only for this miracle, but there's six miracles of Calvary. You'll notice they appeared unto many. There were witnesses to it. Now when the centurion and they that were with him watching Jesus saw the earthquake and those things that were done, they feared greatly, saying, truly, this was the Son of God. And Luke said he went and stood beneath that cross. That centurion maybe didn't know a great deal, but he did know enough to take his place beneath the cross of Christ. And that's all that God ever asks any sinner to do, is just to take his place beneath the cross of Christ. He'd never read Hodge's theology or Strong's theology, and he had never read any of Augustine's City of God, and he hadn't even had any of my books, by the way. But he knew enough to take his place beneath the cross. I believe the centurion was a saved man. He witnessed these things, and these are the things that confirmed to him that this was the Son of God, and he took his place there. Verse 55, and many women were there, beholding afar off, which followed Jesus from Galilee, ministering unto him, among which was Mary Magdalene, and Mary the mother of James and Joses, and the mother of Zebedee's children. When the even was come, there came a rich man of Arimathea named Joseph, who also himself was Jesus' disciple. And I'd never know he was a disciple until this event. But you see, when the very thing that caused the apostles to be scattered seems to have drawn in others that up to this time had what you would call secret disciples. But now he steps out in the open and he declares his faith. He was Jesus' disciple. And he went to Pilate on that basis, and he begged the body of Jesus. Then Pilate commanded the body to be delivered. This man, and also Nicodemus, who came to him by night, and John will tell us about that, he came bringing 100-pound weight of ointment to put on the body of Jesus. And these two men, Joseph of Arimathea and Nicodemus, who apparently had been in the background and what we'd probably call secret disciples, they now come out in the open. At least they were the undertakers that handled the body of Jesus. And we'll see later just exactly what they did. And these two men became believers. Verse 59, and when Joseph had taken the body, he wrapped it in a clean linen cloth, laid it in his own new tomb, which he had hewn out in the rock, and he rolled a great stone to the door of the sepulcher and departed. Now, near Golgotha, there is a tomb, and they point it out as being the one in which he was buried. They call it the Garden Tomb. I don't know whether he was there or not. I sometimes wonder. I, frankly, would have my doubts. The important thing is not to be able to locate the tomb. I saw a woman go in there and get right into the place where bodies were placed and get right down on her all fours and kiss the floor of that tomb. I saw no value in that at all. That's no good. May not even be the right tomb to begin with. There were many sepulchres in that area, and it could have been any one of them. I'm sure it's in that area. This one's as good as any. But try to pin these things down and make them holy and sacred spots is not his intention. It wasn't to make a sacred spot there, but it was take that gospel from Jerusalem, the fact that he died for the sins of the world, and take it to the world. That is the important thing, not to be able to locate the sepulcher. Now, verse 61, there was Mary Magdalene and the other Mary sitting over against the sepulcher. Now, the next day that followed the day of the preparation, the chief priests and Pharisees came together unto Pilate, saying, Sir, we remember that that deceiver said, while he was yet alive, after 3 days I'll rise again. Command, therefore, that the sepulcher be made sure until the third day, lest his disciples come by night and steal him away and say unto the people, he's risen from the dead. So the last error shall be worse than the first. Pilate said unto them, ye have a watch. Go your way, make it as sure as ye can. So they went and made the sepulcher sure, sealing the stone and setting a watch. Now, the zeal of the enemy actually gives a confirmation of his resurrection. If they had gone off and left that tomb there, then the argument they gave that the disciples stole the body away might be plausible. But my friend, when you got a Roman guard around it, and when the tomb is sealed and they're there watching it, you may just write it down that the thing that is happening is not going to take place. That was stated later, that they stole his body away. They made this sepulcher sure. My, how the enemy went to all this trouble, and yet it gave a confirmation of his resurrection. Then another thing that's quite interesting is that apparently when he had told his disciples he would rise again the third day, they had just told everybody about it. And apparently these rulers got word of it, maybe at the last minute or at the time of the crucifixion. And as soon as they can get another audience with Pilate, they said, look, let's make sure, because he made this statement, and we want to make sure he doesn't come out of the grave. They didn't expect him to come out, and very frankly, the apostles never expected him to come out of that grave. All four Gospels, when you look at them, you discover that. And I think we'll get a little confirmation of it here. Now, we come to chapter 28, and the chapter 28 is the resurrection of Jesus and the giving of the Great Commission. These are the two great incidents recorded here. Now we've had the death of Christ. Now we have the other pillar on which the gospel rests. The arch of the gospel rests upon two great pillars. First, the death of Christ, and then the resurrection of the Lord Jesus. And the gospel rests upon it. Listen to Paul as he states the gospel in 1 Corinthians 15:3. For I delivered unto you first of all that which I also received, how that Christ died for our sins according to the Scriptures, and that he was buried, and that he rose again the third day according to the Scriptures. Now we've had the death and burial, and in chapter 28 we have the resurrection of the Lord Jesus Christ. Both facts are essential to saving faith. He was delivered for our offenses. He was raised for our justification. He was made sin for us, that we might be made the righteousness of God in him. The unique fact of the gospel, of course, is the resurrection. All other religious leaders have died. None of them died for their followers, but he did. And the other religious leaders, none of them have even made a claim they came back from the dead. The one thing that makes Christianity unique today, well, take the founders. Where are the founders of the other religions? They're dead. And where is the Lord Jesus? Well, he's alive at God's right hand at this very moment. I do not think any gospel writer gives all the details concerning the resurrection any more than they do of the crucifixion of Christ. They merely state the fact. And you have here these different records. And I know that there's been attempts made to try to say there's a contradiction in them. Actually, there's not. The Scofield Reference Bible has a very fine note on this. The old Scofield Bible, it was on page 1043. And if you don't have a Scofield Bible, you ought to have one, and you ought to look up that note. It's a very important one, by the way, to read and see the order of resurrection. I do not intend to go into that here at all, but I'll take up the record of each gospel when we come to them. Now, will you notice chapter 28, verse 1, in the end of the Sabbath, as it began to dawn toward the first day of the week, came Mary Magdalene and the other Mary to see the sepulcher. And behold, there was a great earthquake. You see, they brought out ointment also to anoint his body. And behold, there was a great earthquake, for the angel of the Lord descended from heaven and came and rolled back the stone from the door and sat upon it. Now, why was it necessary to roll back the stone? To let him out? No, he was gone when the stone was rolled back. He was out of there. The stone was rolled not to let him out, but to let them in. His countenance was like lightning, his raiment white as snow, and for fear of him, the keepers did shake, became as dead men. That guard there, they were very happy to leave after this. Verse 5, and the angel answered and said unto the women, fear not ye, for I know that ye seek Jesus, which was crucified. He is not here, for he is risen, as he said. And these are steps that every individual should take before he witnesses. First, he is not here, he's risen, as he said. There must be a conviction of that. Come see the place where the Lord lay. Have it settled in your own mind. And Jesus died and rose again from the dead. And then we're to go and we're to tell. Verse 7, and go quickly and tell his disciples that he's risen from the dead. And behold, he goeth before you into Galilee. There shall ye see him. Lo, I've told you. Now they departed quickly from the sepulchre with fear and great joy, did run to bring his disciples word. And as they went to tell his disciples, behold, Jesus met them, saying, all hail, and they came and held him by the feet and worshipped him. Now we'll find out later that Mary was forbidden to touch his feet. Why the difference here? We'll see that when we get to it, and I'll have to hold it until then. Then said Jesus unto them, be not afraid. Go tell my brethren that they go into Galilee, and there shall they see me. Now when they were going, behold, some of the watch came into the city and showed unto the chief priests all the things that were done. These men, these soldiers that were on guard duty, they went in and reported. They didn't know when he left. All they knew was that the stone was rolled away, it frightened them to death, and that this angel had appeared to the women. I don't think the soldiers saw it at all. But the soldiers took a look in, and they said he wasn't there. He was gone. Now, what are they going to say? And when they were assembled with the elders and had taken counsel, they gave large money unto the soldiers, saying, say ye, his disciples came by night and stole him away while we slept. That, may I say, is not a very plausible thing. Can you imagine a soldier today, for that matter, or a soldier in that day, especially a Roman soldier? He's told that he's to guard a certain place, and he's to be sure nothing happens there. No one comes. Now, suppose that what he's supposed to guard, that someone does come and takes away the thing that he was to guard. And suppose his explanation is, I went to sleep. What do you think would happen to him? That soldier would be executed, as you well know. I can't imagine this story even ever becoming plausible, and yet it's used by the enemy, of course. Verse 14, and if this come to the governor's ears, we will persuade him and secure you. If this word would get out that that's what you did, well, the governor would have you for a firing squad. But we'll take care of that now. So they took the money and did as they were taught. And this saying is commonly reported among the Jews until this day. That is the story that was told, of course, by the enemy. Notice verse 16. We have now the great commission that is given. We have actually two extreme viewpoints of this so-called great commission. And very frankly, I think both of them are rather extreme. The great commission in Matthew, it's a source of controversy. One extreme group, they feel that the so-called great commission contains the only command for the church. This is it. And they just hang on to it. Others feel that it has no meaning for this day and it should be excluded from the church program. Now, both of these are extreme views, and both, to me, seem to be in error. We've endeavored to show that Matthew has direct application for us. And I think the Great Commission has an application for us today. And this doesn't mean that it'll not find a final and fuller meaning in the future. I think it will. But it's obvious that Matthew did not give the total record of the resurrection, and neither did he give us the total commission. Now, the commission in Matthew should be considered with the other Gospels, and especially with Acts 1:8, as well as with the other three Gospels. All of these give a full-orb command for the present day as well as the future. And I think that it all should be put together, given as a composite. Ye shall be witness unto me, beginning in Jerusalem and Judea and Samaria, and then unto the very ends of the earth. You shall be witnesses unto me, and you're to be endued with power from on high. Now, with that in mind, this is part of it. Then the 11 disciples went away into Galilee, into a mountain where Jesus had appointed them. And when they saw him, they worshiped him, but some doubted. That is the way it's been for 1,900 years. Some believe, some doubt. And right now, I'm sure there are people listening to me in both categories, but I rejoice that I believe most of them are in the category of those who believe. Now, and Jesus came and spake unto them, saying, all power is given unto me in heaven and in earth. He's speaking as the king. Go ye therefore and teach all nations. Now, I think this will have a real application in the great tribulation period. I'm sure it will even in the millennium. But friends, it has an application for us today. Go ye therefore and teach all nations, baptizing them in the name of the Father and of the Son and of the Holy Spirit. This is triune baptism, you see. Teaching them to observe all things whatsoever I've commanded you, and lo, I'm with you always, even unto the end of the age, not the world. He says, I'll be with you. Now, I can't see anything that's wrong with this for today. Now, the Great Commission is not really, to me, the important thing right here. It's the great omission. There is an omission here. What is it that we don't have here? Well, I could almost wish and say, well, you read it over again. We'll talk about it next time. But we're going back to Exodus next time. So let me just say this. What is it that is omitted here? There's no ascension here. You know why? Because the kingdom is here upon the earth. And Matthew leaves the king upon the earth because this is where the king is to be. Now, he takes his own out of the world to be with himself, and the ascension is essential for that. Now, will you notice in closing, he was born a king, he lived as a king, he died a king, he rose again a king. And friends, he's coming again to this earth as King of Kings and Lord of Lords. I hope you bow to him today. May God richly bless you, my beloved.
0: Well, I certainly appreciate the reminder that the Lord promises to be with us right on through the end of the age. And it's only in his power that the Great Commission can be carried out. He commands us all to take his word to the ends of the earth. And that's what you can do in partnership with Through the Bible. We all know that ministry begins, continues, and succeeds only through prayer. 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Well, we're on the move as we travel back to the Old Testament to a book Dr. McGee nicknamed The Great Redemption Story. I'm Steve Schwetz, and I'll save a seat just for you.

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1: It was May 23, 1939, and 33 men were alive at the bottom of the Atlantic Ocean near Isle of Shoals off the coast of New Hampshire. 240 feet of water separated them from the surface. They were surrounded by the steel hull of their submarine, which had suffered a catastrophic valve failure, causing them to sink to the bottom of the ocean. 26 members of the crew lost their lives in the compartments that flooded. The survivors had a hatch above them that couldn't be opened simply. They were alive, but unable to deliver themselves. Then a newly devised rescue chamber was lowered after salvage ships and U.S. Navy divers located them. Over the course of 14 hours, all 33 survivors were brought safely to the surface, freed from a watery grave. A short time ago, a man came to BBN Chat going through a difficult time with his family. He had a constant struggle with pornography. We explained the importance of having a personal relationship with God, and he admitted that he was lost. The gospel was a wake-up call, he said, and he accepted Jesus as his Savior. Just like the trapped sailors who were rescued from above, this man was rescued by the one sent from above, whose name is Jesus. Unshackled is a program BBN has aired for decades. It shares the stories of men and women who have also been rescued from above. Every weekday at 11 p.m. Eastern, twice a day on Saturdays, 2 a.m. and 8 p.m. Eastern, and twice a day on Sundays, 2 a.m. and 10:30 p.m. Eastern, tune in to hear one of the nearly 4,000 testimonies of those whose hearts and minds and lives have been unshackled.
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3: With SRN News, I'm Bob Agnew in Washington. An inflation measure that's closely watched by the Federal Reserve stayed elevated last month in the latest sign that many Americans are still struggling with higher costs. The Commerce Department report today showed that prices rose 3.7% in July compared with a year ago. Shrouded in secrecy, a visit to Moscow by CIA Director John Ratcliffe.
4: Ratcliffe held talks in Moscow with his intelligence counterparts. The rare visit comes at a time when relations with Washington remain strained over Russia's war in Ukraine. A Kremlin spokesman says Ratcliffe did not meet with President Putin, and there's been no comment from Washington. The Kremlin stresses that Russia-U.S. relations remain in a profound crisis. Their ties sank to Cold War lows after Moscow's 2022 invasion of Ukraine. Rich Thomason, Washington.
3: One prominent far-left influencer is weighing in on Michigan's Democratic Senate nominee. More on that from Willie Nelson.
5: Socialist dreamer Hassan Piker says Michigan Senate candidate Abdul El-Sayed is not moderating his position on Israel. Piker told followers that some will claim El-Sayed is softening his stance, but that is not the case. Piker said he is the person being used to attack El-Sayed and that the candidate is handling criticism by focusing on addition in politics rather than subtraction. Willie Nelson, Washington.
3: Stocks and bonds are drifting.
6: I'm Damian Troisi, and this is Markets in a Minute. Stocks drifted in morning trading on Wall Street Wednesday. The S&P 500 index rose 0.1%. The Dow was mostly unchanged, and the NASDAQ composite was also mostly unchanged. The muted trading followed a report that showed the rate of inflation remained stubbornly high in July. Another report showed economic growth was sluggish in spring. Wall Street is making relatively few big moves ahead of an earnings report coming from its most influential stock, NVIDIA. The bond market is holding relatively steady. Oil prices

0: continued to drop. Markets mostly rose in Europe and Asia. Damian Troisi, New York.
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2: 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It's Ephesians 2, 8 and 9. 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

August the 26th, 2026, and we are BBN, All Christian Radio. We will go to the Lord in prayer in just a few minutes. I'll be your host, as a matter of fact, and I look forward to sharing those prayer requests and praises with you. Paul wrote to the Galatians in Galatians 6:14, "But God forbid that I should glory, save in the cross of our Lord Jesus Christ, by whom the world is crucified unto me, and I unto the world." Listen to the words of this song.

0: It's prayer time now here on BBN. I'm Hank Farrier, and I'll have the prayer requests and praises right after we have some devotional thoughts from David Wyatt.
1: For he that will love life and see good days, let him refrain his tongue from evil and his lips that they speak no guile. Let him avoid evil and do good. Let him seek peace and pursue it. 1 Peter 3:10 and 11. Well, as we move on through our brief look at 1 Peter chapter 3, we come to a text that illustrates a method of teaching used in Scripture that's very effective. Doubtless none of us can possibly tame our tongues without the power of God's Spirit through His grace in Christ. The only way we can ever refrain our tongues from speaking evil and guile or to turn from sin is to allow the Spirit of Christ in us as believers to do it through us. In other words, only as we fall in love with Jesus and focus our attention on Him can we ever begin to accomplish the life Peter calls us to here. Much the same method is seen in our Lord's encounter with the so-called rich young ruler, recorded in multiple places, but Matthew 19:16-22 says, "And behold, one came and said unto him, Good master, what good thing shall I do that I may have eternal life? And he said unto him, Why callest thou me good? There is none good but one, that is God. But if thou wilt enter into life, keep the commandments. He saith unto him, Which? Jesus said, Thou shalt do no murder, thou shalt not commit adultery, thou shalt not steal, thou shalt not bear false witness, honor thy father and thy mother, and thou shalt love thy neighbor as thyself. The young man saith unto him, All these things have I kept from my youth up. What lack I yet? Jesus said unto him, If thou wilt be perfect, go and sell that thou hast, and give to the poor, and thou shalt have treasure in heaven, and come and follow me. But when the young man heard that saying, he went away sorrowful, for he had great possessions. Now obviously, Jesus is both good and God. Yet the rich young man was not ready to face that fact, nor was he ready to see that only through faith in Him could he receive eternal life. The Lord had to bring him to that realization before this man would ever be ready to receive eternal salvation. As Jesus said in John 6:47, Verily, verily, I say unto you, he that believeth on me hath everlasting life. Now, we're never told whether this man came to faith in Christ or not, but we do know that he did not at this point. We may be able to look back in retrospect in our own lives to see how God brought us to the realization of our own lostness and need of Christ. I'll likely never forget how the Lord brought me to see my hopelessness and helpless position before Him, and that only He could save me from it. All of us could likely see how the Lord brought us to Himself as well. Peter shows us in a vivid and extremely effective way that until we focus our attention on Christ and His glories, we'll only be frustrated in our attempt to love life and see good days. We'll now return to our waiting BBN announcer and spend some invaluable time at our Savior's feet in prayer and praise as we pour out our hearts to Him in the BBN Family Altar Prayer Time.
0: Thank you, David. I'm Hank Farrier, back with you now. And we began by asking that you pray for a family struggling with several health needs. Lift up a wife who was recently diagnosed with an aggressive form of cancer. Pray for a gentleman who needs healing from blood pressure issues. A BBN listener requests prayer for a friend who has been diagnosed with a fatal infection. Pray for a mother who is recovering from a major medical procedure. We ask that you pray for a BBN listener who is seeking a godly person to marry. Pray that a daughter will not need to take additional medication. A BBN listener is praising the Lord for healing them of a throat infection. Join us in prayer for a lady who is dealing with spiritual warfare. Pray for a son who is struggling with a severe illness. Will you lift up in prayer a grandmother? She requests prayer for healing from diabetes and knee pain. Pray for a lady whose kidneys are shutting down. A BBN listener requests prayer for financial blessing. A young gentleman was hit by a vehicle and is in a coma. A lady is having difficulties at work. Lift up a grandfather who is struggling with several health difficulties. A daughter requests prayer. She has a pinched nerve. Remember our BBN listeners and many unsaved friends and loved ones. Pray for a lady recovering from shingles and struggling with a persistent cough. Please pray for a son to return to walking with the Lord. Please pray for a BBN listener who is seeking Christian fellowship. You're listening to the Family Altar here on BBN. We have prayer requests and praises, and we ask that you pray for the restoration of a family relationship. A mother praises the Lord that a daughter's surgery went well. Pray for a son who is struggling with a serious skin condition and diabetes. Please pray for a man who needs healing in his arms, eyes, and his heart. A couple is in need of wisdom and guidance in important medical decisions. Pray for a wife who has dementia. Pray for her family. A BBN listener praises the Lord for an unexpected blessing. A A man requests prayer for healing of a severely infected sore on his foot. Please pray for a lady seeking the right routine for her medications. A mother has type 1 diabetes, and she's pregnant with high-risk twins. Pray for her and the babies. Pray that a wife will be able to return home soon. A BBN listener requests prayer for safe travels. Please pray for a man who is experiencing severe arthritis pain. A mother is going through radiation treatments for cancer. An aunt is severely ill. Pray that she will not need to go to the hospital. We ask that you pray for a friend to have a speedy recovery from pneumonia. A BBN listener is praising the Lord for a new job. You're hearing prayer requests and praises on the family altar on BBN. And we ask that you lift up a wife who's going through a prolonged recovery from a lung transplant. A son is struggling with major chest issues following heart valve replacement surgery. A husband has Alzheimer's disease. Pray for him and his wife who cares for him. Please pray for a man who is getting a medical test for throat cancer. Lift up a family grieving the unexpected loss of a loved one. Pray for a relative who has a broken abrasion. A woman urgently needs to have her vehicle repaired. Pray for her. Pray for a man who is in need of a new job. A woman is recovering from a liver transplant. Pray for a son. He needs the Lord's guidance in the next steps in life. A woman is recovering from a severe and persistent cough. Pray for her. A BBN listener praises the Lord for cooler weather. Will you pray for a daughter? She has scoliosis and is experiencing depression. Let's pray for a cousin. This cousin has diabetes and sepsis. A mother is in need of knee surgery. A lady struggles with diminishing eyesight. She needs cataract surgery. A BBN listener requests prayer for protection in a difficult situation. Also on the family altar, pray for a gentleman recovering from a stroke. For a husband who has insomnia. A daughter has frequent migraine headaches from celiac disease. Pray for her. Pray, please, for a wife who has Parkinson's. Pray for her family. For a friend who is in need of a kidney transplant. A family is in need of a biblically based church home. Pray for a grandfather as he recovers from skin cancer. A brother was in a serious vehicle accident. Pray for a wife. She has breast cancer. A BBN listener requests prayer for a newborn who is in ICU. A husband has been hospitalized. Remember him in your prayers. Please pray for a sister who is going through a difficult time. A friend is in need of a new place to live. Let's pray for a son seeking protection at work. Someone is praising the Lord today for his goodness and mercy. Lift up in prayer a lady who is struggling with severe, persistent pest issues. Please pray for an elderly lady who is recovering from skin cancer surgery. A man asked for prayer for family members mourning the loss of a loved one. Remember in your prayers a family who recently had to move a loved one to a nursing home. Pray that all will adjust well. We ask that you pray for a young lady. She's had liver issues since birth. Pray for her to get the proper treatment and to be healed. A mother asks for prayer for her adult son. Layoffs are looming. A grandmother asks for your prayers for her grandson. He's going off to his first year of college. A woman is praising the Lord for answered prayers. Her medical test regarding her bones came back with good numbers. Please pray for someone who has Lyme's disease. She is traveling to care for her father who has leukemia. She's going to help her mother who is caring for her father. Those are the prayer requests and praises for the moment. Now let's go to the Lord in prayer. Heavenly Father, you say, "Call unto me, and I will answer thee, and show thee great and mighty things which thou knowest not." So we call upon you at this moment, acknowledging that you are God. You are the Creator, the Sustainer, the Savior through your Son, Jesus Christ. Thank you for the comfort and guidance of the Holy Spirit. Heavenly Father, we lift to you in prayer our family members and friends, some who are ill, some who are despondent, some in difficult relationships. Father, we pray for those facing surgery, those in financial need, and those who simply don't know which way to turn. We pray that they would trust in you, that you would comfort them, show them that you do care and you do love them and you will provide. Heavenly Father, we thank you for this means of communication with you, that we may pray to you, that we may lift up our praises to you, and that we may anticipate your perfect responses. Heavenly Father, we trust you, and we love you, and we pray in Jesus' name. Amen.

Keep on that firing line. We are in a battle every day as Christians, my friend. Our conference pulpit speaker this week is Stephen Alford. His message tonight is called Getting Right with God. Listen to Conference Pulpit this evening, 9 o'clock, 8 o'clock Central, and listen to Stephen Alford as he speaks about getting right with God. Christian programming every day, every night on BBN.

Stephen Brown will be your on-air host for the next few hours. He has some thoughts to share with you and some great Christian music. A thought I will leave with you today comes from Chuck Swindoll, who said, "Real integrity stays in place whether the test is in adversity or prosperity." I'm Hank Farrier. Have a good day.

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1: With SRN News, I'm Bob Agnew in Washington. A new Commerce Department report indicates the U.S. economy remains sluggish.
2: The Commerce Department says the U.S. economy grew a sluggish 1.5% in the second quarter of this year, but spending stayed strong. Growth in the gross domestic product, the nation's output of goods and services, decelerated from 2.1% in the first quarter. The reason for the lackluster growth was imports, rising at a 12.5% annual pace in the second quarter. A lot of that being computer chips that support AI. Consumer spending increased at an annual healthy 3.4% from 0.5% the first quarter, but prices rose 3.7% in July compared to a year earlier. Donna Warder, Washington.
1: Another socialist just secured the Democrat Senate nomination. Here's correspondent Willie Nelson.
3: Socialist Nikayla Jasmine Thomas has won the Democratic primary for U.S. Senate in Oklahoma. Thomas defeated more moderate candidate Jim Priest and will face Republican Kevin Hearn in November. In a recent interview, Thomas said capitalism is what's destroying our country right now. She starts the general election with a massive financial disadvantage against Hearn. Willie Nelson, Washington.
1: Reflecting the fact that Dolly Parton's influence went well beyond just country music, the tribute's flowing in all the way from the Empire State Building to the White House, and we get more details in this report from correspondent Laura Winters.
4: In New York, the Empire State Building lit up in pink sparkle lights in memory of Dolly Parton. The building announcing that at 9:25, as in 9:25 p.m., the lights would be turned on as a tribute to her hit movie and song, 9 to 5. President Trump ordering American flags to be flown at half-staff in honor of the iconic country music singer who passed after a brief and private battle with cancer. Laura Winters reporting.
1: On Wall Street, the Dow is off 113 points. 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
5: 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Ephesians 2, 8 and 9.
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0: Is praying for your kids a priority, especially as they head back to school? The last couple of days have been talking about that. How do we do it effectively? These kinds of prayers agree with God's will, are passionate, and enduring. Today, we're talking about enduring prayers for our kids. What does it mean? Enduring means to be patient, to be able to wait. Effective and fervent prayers are those we pray over and over again with a sincere hope God's going to accomplish our request, like leading our kids to Christ, or that they overcome adversity, or that God will protect him from harm or evil. Make prayer for our kids a habit. I can remember getting up seeing my mom praying for me. Our habits can become their habits.
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glorifying our exalted Lord in the afternoon. This is BBM for a Wednesday afternoon. I'm Stephen Brown, your host. And I remind you that along with our sacred music honoring to the Lord, we have Building Blocks for the Family at 30 minutes after the hour. 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

Dear Heavenly Father, let me sing thy praise, and let me call thee mine. I cannot doubt thy word. I know you're mine.

When we've come to know God personally, we'll want to share about Him with those around us. Yet we sometimes shy away from it, don't we? Because we're afraid of not presenting it well, or just a lack of confidence. By focusing instead on the what, which is the truth of who God is and His works, we can, like Paul, trust God to empower our words and share without fear or reluctance.

0: Lord.
1: In the midst of your busy day, ladies, thanks for tuning in to Building Blocks for the Family. We're helping you build a strong family to the glory of God. Our guest today is Betty Henderson. Martin Luther said, "Grant that I may not pray alone with the mouth. Help me that I may pray from the depths of my heart." Our topic today, wise women are women of prayer. Here's Betty Henderson.
2: How would the Lord today describe your faith? How would your pastor describe your faith? Would he say, "You know, she's Mrs. Little Faith. She's been that way for years. She's Mrs. Little Faith." Or she may be Mrs. Growing Faith. That's what we want to have. We want to have a growing faith, don't we? Or your pastor would have to say, "She's Mrs. Weak in the Faith." That's what she is. She's weak. She collapses. She just collapses. When the slightest winds begin to blow, she collapses. That's what someone who's weak in the faith. Wouldn't you be able to have Abraham's testimony that he was strong in faith? And Romans 4 talks about how he was strong in faith. When we pray, do we believe that God is able to perform the requests that we ask of him? Unbelieving prayer is a waste of energy, time, and words. If we don't believe that God is able to save that person that we are burdened for and that we are praying for. You know, Jeremiah says, "Is there anything too hard for the Lord?" And I wrote in my Bible beside that verse, "Are there any hearts that are too hard for God to break?" No, God can bring things into lives, even overnights, that will cause a person to look up. Someone who's rejected the Lord for years, but God, as you keep praying for them, "Lord, we want to see this person come to Christ." God can bring things into their life that will break their heart and make them tender to the things of God. But unbelieving prayer is a waste of energy, time, and words. A prayer without faith is no prayer at all. And we just have to say with others in the scripture, we have to say, "Lord, help my unbelief. Help my unbelief." Now, not only are we to pray with faith, we must pray fervently. Do you pray fervently? We don't have very many, maybe in the privacy of your own home when you can talk, when you can just really cry out to God. Now, in certain times when we're under a crushing load, we cry out to God. We get down on our face beside our chair or our couch, and we cry out to God. But the Bible says that our Lord is a rewarder of them that diligently seek him. That's a wonderful verse. Those who diligently or fervently, he loves to hear fervent prayers. And I've got a little definition here as it relates to prayers. It's pressing our needs upon God with urgency. Oh, Lord, this is, we are so burdened for this. We're so burdened for this person. We're so burdened for this situation. We're so burdened for this church or for this missionary or whomever we're talking about. It is persevering. It's praying with purpose until its cause is won and not becoming discouraged because the answer is delayed. I know, God, I've been praying about this all this year, but I'm gonna push on. I'm gonna keep praying. Praying fervently is not becoming discouraged because the answer is delayed, because often it will be, and that itself is a test of our faith. That itself is a test of our faith. One author that I read said, "This is shameless persistence. Shameless persistence." And you can see that in David's life. David was a fervent prayer. And I have a few verses there down in your outline. "In my distress," he said, "I cried unto the Lord." I cried. I called out to him. Now, in your distress today, and some of you are in distress, cry unto God. Because David said, he heard my voice, my cry. came before him, and I love this part, even into his very ears. It came right to God's ears, his ears. His ears are always open unto our cry. My cry came into his ear. And David said in Psalm 34, which is a whole wonderful psalm, a wonderful psalm to memorize. And David says, I'm a poor man, and I'm telling you, I have cried, and the Lord has heard me and saved me out of all my troubles. You can look at these cries of David in the day when I cried. There, thou answerest me and strengthens me with new strength in my soul. Do you need new strength in your soul today? Because of some burden that you are carrying? Psalm 138:3, in the day when I cried. David said, oftentimes in the psalm you have this word, when I was overwhelmed. When I am overwhelmed, oh, lead me to the rock that is higher than I. And there are times when we are just overwhelmed by something that comes into our lives. And we can cry. In the day when I cried, God answered me. He not only he heard me, he helped me, he gave me new strength. Yes, I needed strength in my body. We all need strength in our body. But I tell you, we need strength in our heart too. And that's what he said. That's what God says that he did. There's a lady who is my favorite in the scriptures, and she was a lady that Jesus met when he was here in the flesh, God incarnate, and she was a Gentile, and you remember her. She was a mother, and she's in Matthew 15. And if you've got your Bible where you can turn to Matthew 15, verse 21. I have loved this woman for many years, and studied her. She was this. We don't know her name. She isn't known by, Abigail or some good Bible name. Of course, she wasn't a Jew. She was a Gentile. And so we only know her as a Syrophoenician woman because of the area of the country where she came from. And Jesus, he came to the coast of Tyre and Sidon, over on the coast of the Mediterranean there. And behold, anytime you see this little word behold, it means there is something here worth looking at. There is something here worth looking at, and it's this woman is worth looking at. She's such a blessing. And she came out, and she came, and she cried unto him. And the reason was, and then she asked, oh, have mercy upon me, O Lord, thou son of David. She knew his background. She knew who he was. She had believed in him. And here's her problem. My daughter. That's the problem. Today, maybe you could put in there my son or my husband or whomever, my neighbor. But my daughter is grievously vexed with the devil. And maybe that is the very thing that is happening with someone that you love today. Learn from this woman. Her shameless persistence. She did not care what anyone thought of her. And Jesus, Jesus, the picture of love and kindness. It doesn't say he came up and spoke kind words to her. He said he answered her, not a word. Not a word. And how that, you say, well, that's just what he's been answering me now for several months as I've cried out to God for this one that I am concerned about. She had this problem, and Jesus unexpected. But you know what this is? This is a trial of her faith. Jesus is going to test her to see how strong in faith she is. In verse 23, he answered her, not a word. Do not be discouraged because of delayed answers. Pray on. Do not be discouraged. And this dear woman, she was not silenced by the Lord's silence. And may we not be either. And she keeps crying unto him. And so much so that the disciple says, we've got to get rid of this woman. She is disturbing the whole. Can't we have just a little bit of peace? That's what the disciples were always wanting. They were always, and they had a hard road to walk because Jesus, you know, you walked and you were gone all day, and everywhere you went there were crowds and crowds of people, and they would faint and become very weary. But this dear woman was not silenced by the Lord's silence, and may you not be either. And then there are other discouragements, you see. He answered her not a word. And then the disciples wanted to get rid of her, but Jesus didn't send her away. Aren't you glad for that? And for you and myself also, that he does not send us away. But she cried again. She kept crying. And he answered and said, I'm not come to minister to the Gentiles. I'm only come to the lost sheep of the house of Israel. And what a sting this must have been to her, because the Jews thought women like her were dogs. That's what they thought of the Gentiles. And God had brought salvation only for the Jews. That was the message of the Old Testament. But here now, we're going to see in the New Testament, of course, and aren't we glad that salvation came to the Gentiles and his love for us. And instead of just slinking off and just going off somehow, sometimes like we do, when we've prayed for a long time and we have no answer, she drew closer to Jesus. That's what it said. So she came and she worshiped him. And she said, Lord, here is a simple prayer. Lord, help me. That's all you need to say, isn't it? Oh, Lord, help me. But he answered and said, oh, it's not meet for me to take the children's bread and cast it to the dogs. He was testing her faith because he loved this woman. God so loved the world that he gave his only begotten son. And this woman was one of those, the Bible says, that God loved. And she kept going on and answering and said, Lord, I know that you came just for the Gentiles. And I can't sit at the same table with the Jews because I'm a dog. I know that. But if I can just sit under the table and have the crumbs drop off of the table, that'll be sufficient for me. I can just live on those crumbs, any of those crumbs that fall down, and that will encourage me. And then Jesus said unto her, O woman, great is thy faith. Wouldn't you like to have that on your tombstone? I often like to think what I'd like to have on my tombstone. I love to read tombstones. Do you like to read tombstones? I know that's a little weird. But it's, you know, you just, we love to visit the graves of people that have fed our souls, hymn writers and great people who have served God. And it's always interesting to see, you know, what's on their tombstone and how most of them are very, very simple. Nothing ornate about it. If there is anything ornate, it's because people have done that and not because the person that's died. But here, this Jesus, this was his, this is what he said for her. Great is thy faith. What a great testimony. Wouldn't you love to have God say that about your heart and about your faith? Lord, increase our faith. And what's, you know, we can cry unto God today, and maybe you are crying. Are you crying fervently? Are you crying fervently for your children, for your grandchildren, for those who are under the control of the wicked one? Just like this lady's daughter, and she was healed. God healed her. And God can do the same for the person that you're crying unto him for. And when our children, our grandchildren, our people that we love are vexed with the devil, we do just what this woman did. And she brought this problem and came to Jesus with it, which is what we must do. And she had faith to believe that God could change her situation. God could change her daughter. And he can, and he could, and he did. And I'll tell you, friends, he can do the same thing for you. And you have faith to believe that today. You leave this place believing, I'm going to have shameless persistence in asking God for this great burden that I have. I've almost given up on it. I forget to pray about it. Have shameless persistence. Then also we must pray without fainting. Aren't you glad this lady didn't faint? And to faint just means to lose heart and to quit. It's a good Bible word in the Old and the New Testament. Jesus spoke this parable unto them that men ought always to pray and not to faint, not to quit, not to give up. Don't lose heart and have a faith collapse. Just your faith, you have a storm that comes, and through the blowing of the storm, your faith just collapses like one of those big air balloons you see when they land and they take the power off of them and they just, they're down. There's nothing to them anymore. And that's the way some of our faith is sometimes. It just collapses and we faint. And many people in the Bible did that, and we have a lot of wonderful examples. But here's some causes of fainting. Failure to know and believe the promises of God. Are you surprised that I put that in there? Failure to believe the promises of God. In essence, Jesus is saying to us just what he said in Matthew 9, believe ye that I am able to do this. Do you believe that I am able to do this? Yes, Lord. Yes, Lord, we believe because you have said so. And I'm claiming this promise and I've written my name beside this promise. I've written my name right here. And you know, a lot of times, and I know I've seen this in my husband's Bible, he'll have a date written beside a verse. And he can tell, if you go through there, he could tell you, okay, what happened on that date and how God used that promise to encourage him through something he was going through on that date. And that's a good way because that helps us to remember the goodness of God. It helps us. And then another cause of fainting is failing to willingly submit to his will. Failure to willingly submit to his will. To say, Lord, your will be done. Not mine. Your will be done in this matter, not mine. And the third one is failure to pray. Sometimes we talk to a lot of people, but we spend more time talking to people than we do talking to God. And so it's a failure to pray. And there's some cures for fainting, and I have these down here. I'm just briefly go through them, and you can look up these verses. And David was in Psalm 27. He was waiting expectantly for the Lord to help him. He said, I would have fainted if I had not believed to know that the goodness of God in the land of the living, that God was going to help me. And the thing that will keep us from fainting is knowing the faithfulness of God and that he will hear and they will help. And we talked about the Isaiah 40, 31, and then Hebrews 12, 3. When we are weary and close to fainting fits, we are to look unto Jesus, for consider him, lest ye be weary and faint. Consider the Lord Jesus, lest ye be weary and faint in your mind. There's a truth that I have in the book on prayer and that has come to mean a lot to me. The work that we do for God is not more important than the time that we spend for God. If we can get a hold of this truth, this is kind of the Martha and Mary truth here, because it was a kind of the principle that God teaches us through the life of those two dear women. The work that we do for God, and we like to be busy working for God, and our ministries and everything that we do, that's very important that we have work, and women do so much of that work. But the work that we do for God is not more important than the time that we spend for God. And if we can let that sink down deep into our hearts, say, Lord, I cannot begin today or whenever you spend time with God. For me now, as an empty nester, and my husband's retired, we're home, we don't have a specific schedule, and so my best time is in the morning to spend time with God. I have to realize that any of the activities that I'm going to do after that, none of them are more important than that time that I spend with God that morning. It's very, very important. And one of the greatest tragedy in most believers' life is not unanswered prayer. it's not an, the greatest tragedy is not an answered prayer, but it's an offered prayer. And you know, there's seven words, and there's seven words that are so important in the scripture. You have not because you ask not. Just seven little words there that tell us why most believers are very poor spiritually. You have not because you ask not. It's just not enough to talk about prayer and to read about prayer if it does not result in an increase of prayer. You know, you can do this Bible study, and hopefully it'll be a blessing and a help to your heart, to your ladies. But, you know, doing the Bible study and all of that, if it doesn't result in increased prayer, I mean, it'll be a blessing to your heart, but then you'll go on and you'll forget. And what we're trying to emphasize here is to get you to change your prayer habits, how we need to do that. Because if we are to go forward spiritually and in our work for God, we must do so on our knees. If you could remember that, whatever God has called you to do, whatever ministry that you have, if you're going to go forward, if you're going to grow in that ministry, the way you're going to do it is through prayer. Is prayer an understood necessity in your life? You understand that if I do not pray, I cannot go through this day. I cannot serve God acceptably. I cannot do that. Is prayer an understood necessity in our lives? There was a woman who many years ago, Rosalind Goforth, and she wrote a little book. This is one of the old copies of it. But she wrote a book about climbing, which is a book about her ministry in China. And then she wrote this book. People ask her to please write the book about how I know God answers prayer. She came from a very educated home. Her father, he was the founder of the Royal Academy of Arts in Canada. She came to know the Lord at 12 and publicly confessed Christ, but she did not grow very much in her life. And really, her parents were believers, but they were not strong believers. And so she did not have a lot of encouragement. She had a great education. She was able to go to private schools. Her father, the artist, encouraged her to be an artist, and she graduated from the Toronto School of Art and began preparing to go to London for further education. And about that time, God began to work on her heart about her spiritual life. And she struggled some time with God's will for her life. And there were two paths that were clearly before her that she had to make a choice. She could either become an artist, and that would be her life, the rest of her life. I mean, she's a Christian. You can be a Christian, certainly, and be an artist. There's not anything wrong with that, not if that's what God has for you. Or she could have service for God, particularly as a missionary. And she struggled with that. And a few months before she was supposed to leave to go to London, God directed her path down to the Toronto Mission Union, which is a mission like we have today to reach the lost. And she became, that's where she met Jonathan Goforth. And in 1887, they were married. And another year, they left to go to China. And they felt they were called to go to an area of China that was a very difficult one. Inland China, where Hudson Taylor, that was his burden, was to get the people away from all of the cities around the coast of China and get them back into the mountains, into the cities and the villages where they could reach the Chinese. And so that was their burden. And when they arrived and met him, he's the one that said to them, if you're going to go forward to work in that province, you're going to have to do so on your knees. Hudson Taylor was the one that said that. And in her later writings, Rosalind acknowledged how slow she was to learn this truth. And most of the time, she said, I learned it the hard way. And that's probably true for all of us. She became the mother of 11 children. during the time that she was in China. But five of these died as babies, and they are buried in China today. Many missionaries, there were many little graves in China after the missionaries began going there, you know, in the early to mid 1800s. And she was 46 years in China. And some of her most tender words have to do with her children, because she was a mother of all of these little children, and she was in a very primitive place. She also lived in the time when you made all of your clothing. You didn't buy ready-made clothes unless you were very wealthy. So everybody sewed for their children. They even made their coats. They made all of their clothes. Well, you can imagine a missionary wife who's trying to teach and be a part of the ministry having to make clothes for their children. But she did, and many times she told how God, in answer to prayer, specific answer to prayer, sent clothes for her children. Just provided, and if, as you read her book, How I Know God Answers Prayer. But one day, she talks about when they were in China in the fourth year, we were spending the hot season on the coast, and our little son, who was 18 months old, was taking very ill with dysentery. And after several days' fight for the child's life, came the realization one evening that the angel of death was at hand. And this was not the first child that she had lost. My whole soul rebelled. I actually seemed to hate God. You say, my, I didn't know missionaries talk like that. A missionary mother has a heart just like you do. And so did she. She said, I actually seemed to hate God. I could see nothing but cruel injustice in it all, and the child seemed to be going fast. My husband and I knelt down beside the little one's bedside, and my husband pleaded earnestly with me. I mean, they had pleaded for the child, obviously, but her husband had the wisdom to see. He pleaded with me to yield my will and my child to God, because she had not done so. That's why she felt that she hated God and thought he was being so cruel to her. After a long and bitter struggle, God gained the victory, and I told my husband I would give my child to the Lord. And then my husband prayed.

0: Now, there were other times where he took the child. We don't, only God knows why those things are. But she has just testimony after testimony. She was a great woman. She lived up until 1942. They had a faithful and fruitful ministry. Next week when you go home, and all of this food that you're being fed with here, not the physical food, but the spiritual food that you're being fed, it's just hard to take it all in. But when you get home next week and you sit down and you go through the notes and you remember the things that we talked about, and ask God just to help them to sink deep into your heart.
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1: Thy word is a lamp unto my feet, and a light unto my path.
0: Jeremiah 23 is where we will begin this time. This is Daily Bible Reading, taking us through the entire Word of God in 1 year. Alexander Scorby is a narrator. So now here is Jeremiah 23, beginning with verse 1.
1: Woe be unto the pastors that destroy and scatter the sheep of my pasture, saith the Lord. Therefore thus saith the Lord God of Israel against the pastors that feed my people. Ye have scattered my flock and driven them away and have not visited them. Behold, I will visit upon you the evil of your doing, saith the Lord. And I will gather the remnant of my flock out of all countries whither I have driven them, and will bring them again to their folds, and they shall be fruitful and increase. And I will set up shepherds over them which shall feed them, and they shall fear no more, nor be dismayed, neither shall they be lacking, saith the Lord. Behold, the days come, saith the Lord, that I will raise unto David a righteous branch, and a king shall reign and prosper, and shall execute judgment and justice in the earth. In his days Judah shall be saved, and Israel shall dwell safely. And this is his name whereby he shall be called, the Lord our righteousness. Therefore, behold, the days come, saith the Lord, that they shall no more say, the Lord liveth, which brought up the children of Israel out of the land of Egypt, but the Lord liveth, which brought up, and which led the seed of the house of Israel out of the north country, and from all countries whither I had driven them, and they shall dwell in their own land. Mine heart within me is broken because of the prophets, all my bones shake. I am like a drunken man, and like a man whom wine hath overcome, because of the Lord, and because of the words of his holiness. For the land is full of adulterers, for because of swearing the land mourneth. The pleasant places of the wilderness are dried up, and their course is evil, and their force is not right. For both prophet and priest are profane. Yea, in my house have I found their wickedness, saith the Lord. Wherefore their way shall be unto them as slippery ways in the darkness. They shall be driven on and fall therein. For I will bring evil upon them, even the year of their visitation, saith the Lord. And I have seen folly in the prophets of Samaria. They prophesied in Baal and caused my people Israel to err. I have seen also in the prophets of Jerusalem an horrible thing. They commit adultery and walk in lies. They strengthen also the hands of evildoers, that none doth return from his wickedness. They are all of them unto me as Sodom, and the inhabitants thereof as Gomorrah. Therefore thus saith the Lord of hosts concerning the prophets, behold, I will feed them with wormwood, and make them drink the water of gall. For from the prophets of Jerusalem is profaneness gone forth into all the land. Thus saith the Lord of hosts, hearken not unto the words of the prophets that prophesy unto you. They make you vain. They speak a vision of their own heart, and not out of the mouth of the Lord. They say still unto them that despise me, the Lord hath said, ye shall have peace. And they say unto every one that walketh after the imagination of his own heart, no evil shall come upon you. For who hath stood in the counsel of the Lord, and hath perceived and heard his word? Who hath marked his word and heard it? Behold, a whirlwind of the Lord is gone forth in fury, even a grievous whirlwind. It shall fall grievously upon the head of the

wicked. The anger of the Lord shall not return until he have executed, until he have performed the thoughts of his heart. In the latter days ye shall consider it perfectly. I have not sent these prophets, yet they ran. I have not spoken to them, yet they prophesied. But if they had stood in my counsel and had caused my people to hear my words, then they should have turned them from their evil way and from the evil of their doings. Am I a God at hand, saith the Lord, and not a God afar off? Can any hide himself in secret places, that I shall not see him, saith the Lord? Do not I fill heaven and earth, saith the Lord? I have heard what the prophets said, that prophesy lies in my name, saying, I have dreamed, I have dreamed. How long shall this be in the heart of the prophets that prophesy lies? Yea, they are prophets of the deceit of their own heart, which think to cause my people to forget my name by their dreams, which they tell every man to his neighbor, as their fathers have forgotten my name for Baal. The prophet that hath a dream, let him tell a dream, and he that hath my word, let him speak my word faithfully. What is the chaff to the wheat, saith the Lord? Is not my word like as a fire, saith the Lord, and like a hammer that breaketh the rock in pieces? Therefore, behold, I am against the prophets, saith the Lord, that steal my words every one from his neighbor. Behold, I am against the prophets, saith the Lord, that use their tongues and say, He saith. Behold, I am against them that prophesy false dreams, saith the Lord, and do tell them and cause my people to err by their lies and by their lightness. Yet I sent them not, nor commanded them, therefore they shall not profit this people at all, saith the Lord. And when this people or the prophet or a priest shall ask thee, saying, What is the burden of the Lord? Thou shalt then say unto them, What burden? I will even forsake you, saith the Lord. And as for the prophet and the priest and the people that shall say, The burden of the Lord, I will even punish that man and his house. Thus shall ye say every one to his neighbor, and every one to his brother, What hath the Lord answered, and what hath the Lord spoken? And the burden of the Lord shall ye mention no more, for every man's word shall be his burden. For ye have perverted the words of the living God, of the Lord of hosts our God. Thus shalt thou say to the prophet, What hath the Lord answered thee, and what hath the Lord spoken? But since ye say, The burden of the Lord, therefore thus saith the Lord. Because ye say this word, The burden of the Lord, and I have sent unto you, saying, Ye shall not say the burden of the Lord, therefore, behold, I, even I, will utterly forget you, and I will forsake you and the city that I gave you and your fathers, and cast you out of my presence. And I will bring an everlasting reproach upon you, and a perpetual shame, which shall not be forgotten. Chapter 24. The Lord showed me, and behold, two baskets of figs were set before the temple of the Lord after that Nebuchadrezzar king of Babylon had carried away captive Jeconiah the son of Jehoiakim king of Judah, and the princes of Judah with the carpenters and smiths from Jerusalem, and had brought them to Babylon. One basket had very good figs, even like the figs that are first ripe, and the other basket had very naughty figs, which could not be eaten, they were so bad. Then said the Lord unto me, What seest thou, Jeremiah? And I said, Figs, the good figs very good, and the evil very evil, that cannot be eaten, they are so evil. Again the word of the Lord came unto me, saying, Thus saith the Lord the God of Israel, Like these good figs, so will I acknowledge them that are carried away captive of Judah, whom I have sent out of this place into the land of the Chaldeans for their good. For I will set mine eyes upon them for good, and I will bring them again to this land, and I will build them and not pull them down, and I will plant them and not pluck them up. And I will give them an heart to know me, that I am the Lord, and they shall be my people, and I will be their God, for they shall return unto me with their whole heart. And as the evil figs which cannot be eaten, they are so evil, surely thus saith the Lord, so will I give Zedekiah the king of Judah and his princes and the residue of Jerusalem that remain in this land and them that dwell in the land of Egypt, and I will deliver them to be removed into all the kingdoms of the earth for their hurt, to be a reproach and a proverb, a taunt and a curse in all places whither I shall drive them. And I will send the sword, the famine, and the pestilence among them, till they be consumed from off the land that I gave unto them and to their fathers. Chapter 25.

0: The word that came to Jeremiah concerning all the people of Judah in the fourth year of Jehoiakim the son of Josiah king of Judah, that was the first year of Nebuchadrezzar king of Babylon, the which Jeremiah the prophet spake unto all the people of Judah and to all the inhabitants of Jerusalem, saying, From the 13th year of Josiah the son of Amon king of Judah, even unto this day, that is the 23rd year, the word of the Lord hath come unto me, and I have spoken unto you, rising early and speaking. But ye have not hearkened. And the Lord hath sent unto you all his servants the prophets, rising early and sending them. But ye have not hearkened, nor inclined your ear to hear. They said, Turn ye again now every one from his evil way and from the evil of your doings, and dwell in the land that the Lord hath given unto you and to your fathers forever and ever. And go not after other gods to serve them and to worship them, and provoke me not to anger with the works of your hands, and I will do you no hurt. Yet ye have not hearkened unto me, saith the Lord, that ye might provoke me to anger with the works of your hands to your own hurt. Therefore thus saith the Lord of hosts, because ye have not heard my words, behold, I will send and take all the families of the north, saith the Lord, and Nebuchadrezzar the king of Babylon my servant, and will bring them against this land and against the inhabitants thereof, and against all these nations round about, and will utterly destroy them and make them an astonishment and an hissing and perpetual desolations. Moreover, I will take from them the voice of mirth and the voice of gladness, the voice of the bridegroom and the voice of the bride, the sound of the millstones and the light of the candle. And this whole land shall be a desolation and an astonishment, and these nations shall serve the king of Babylon 70 years. And it shall come to pass, when 70 years are accomplished, that I will punish the king of Babylon and that nation, saith the Lord, for their iniquity, and the land of the Chaldeans, and will make it perpetual desolations. And I will bring upon that land all my words which I have pronounced against it, even all that is written in this book which Jeremiah hath prophesied against all the nations. For many nations and great kings shall serve themselves of them also, and I will recompense them according to their deeds and according to the works of their own hands. For thus saith the Lord God of Israel unto me, Take the wine cup of this fury at my hand, and cause all the nations to whom I send thee to drink it, and they shall drink and be moved and be mad because of the sword that I will send among them. Then took I the cup at the Lord's hand and made all the nations to drink unto whom the Lord had sent me, to wit, Jerusalem and the cities of Judah and the kings thereof and the princes thereof, to make them a desolation, an astonishment, and hissing and a curse, as it is this day. Pharaoh, king of Egypt, and his servants, and his princes, and all his people, and all the mingled people, and all the kings of the land of Uz, and all the kings of the land of the Philistines, and Ashkelon, and Azza, and Ekron, and the remnant of Ashdod, Edom, and Moab, and the children of Ammon, and all the kings of Tyrus, and all the kings of Zidon, and the kings of the isles which are beyond the sea, Dedan, and Tema, and Buz, and all that are in the utmost corners, and all the kings of Arabia, and all the kings of the mingled people that dwell in the desert, and all the kings of Zimri, and all the kings of Elam, and all the kings of the Medes, and all the kings of the north, far and near, one with another, and all the kingdoms of the world which are upon the face of the earth, and the king of Shishak shall drink after them. Therefore thou shalt say unto them, Thus saith the Lord of hosts, the God of Israel, Drink ye, and be drunken, and spew, and fall, and rise no more, because of the sword which I will send among you. And it shall be, if they refuse to take the cup at thine hand to drink, then shalt thou say unto them, Thus saith the Lord of hosts, Ye shall certainly drink. For lo, I begin to bring evil on the city which is called by my name, and should ye be utterly unpunished? Ye shall not be unpunished, for I will call for a sword upon all the inhabitants of the earth, saith the Lord of hosts. Therefore prophesy thou against them all these words, and say unto them, The Lord shall roar from on high, and utter his voice from his holy habitation. He shall mightily roar upon his habitation. He shall give a shout, as they that tread the grapes, against all the inhabitants of the earth. A noise shall come even to the ends of the earth. For the Lord hath a controversy with the nations. He will plead with all flesh. He will give them that are wicked to the sword, saith the Lord. Thus saith the Lord of hosts, Behold, evil shall go forth from nation to nation, and a great whirlwind shall be raised up from the coasts of the earth. And the slain of the Lord shall be at that day from one end of the earth even unto the other end of the earth. They shall not be lamented, neither gathered nor buried. They shall be dung upon the ground. Howl, ye shepherds, and cry, and wallow yourselves in the ashes, ye principal of the flock. For the days of your slaughter and of your dispersions are accomplished, and ye shall fall like a pleasant vessel. And the shepherds shall have no way to flee, nor the principal of the flock to escape. A voice of the cry of the shepherds, and an howling of the principal of the flock shall be heard, for the Lord hath spoiled their pasture. And the peaceable habitations are cut down because of the fierce anger of the Lord. He hath forsaken his covert as the lion, for their land is desolate because of the fierceness of the oppressor and because of his fierce anger.
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It's Music Room programming for the midweek, coming your way from the Bible Broadcasting Network. And later on in this hour of programming, we have some answers with Ken Ham at 30 minutes after the hour, guidelines with Dr. Harold Sala at a quarter before the hour, and then at 4 o'clock, 3 o'clock Central Time, we'll be boarding the old adventure ship with Captain Chesterpeake and Club Secretary Sparkle. 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

You know, it's a strange paradox that overcomers don't attain so much by fighting as by yielding. Ephesians 6:13 says, "Wherefore take unto you the whole armor of God, that ye may be able to withstand in the evil day, and having done all, to stand." As we rely upon the Savior and His power rather than on the arm of our flesh, we'll discover that God, the Holy Spirit, will take over the battle for us. In our weakness, we'll find His strength.

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1: Standing for People? 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I once heard of a church that said they wouldn't perform any more weddings until their denomination allowed them to marry same-sex couples. The pastor claimed the church had chosen to stand not for issues, but for people. But what they've really chosen is to stand against the Word of God. They're placing themselves in direct opposition to God and His Word by condoning and celebrating sinful behavior. 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But repentance and the gospel, they lead to freedom and life.
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Well, the great heroes of faith, some of whom are listed in Hebrews chapter 11, all had one thing in common. They dared to trust God for great things, even impossible things, and moved out on that basis. And you know, those who have mature faith can rest in the Lord and wait patiently for Him in the face of hardship and opposition. At every stage of our Christian lives, God allows us opportunities to exercise and expand our faith. Remember, without faith, it is impossible to please Him.

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1: Those who have been through very difficult, hard times can understand the reality of knowing that God has had His hand on their lives, that He is the one who sustained and preserved them. That realization, of course, is humbling, because when you have been through the fire and you made it, you know it wasn't your cleverness or your strength that brought you through. It had to be God. Frank Worsley would have agreed. This tough, optimistic New Zealander was captain of the ship HMS Endurance when in 1914 Sir Ernest Shackleton took 27 brave men and headed for the South Pole. Everything was put on hold, however, when the merciless ice pack crushed the Endurance. A long, difficult journey brought the group to Elephant Island, but then Shackleton realized they would die if he didn't go for help. Taking Worsley and one other man, against all odds, Shackleton took a small whaling boat about 20 feet long and made it through 800 miles of hurricane-force storms with sub-freezing temperatures to South Georgia. But then, having arrived, their problems were only beginning. You see, they had to cross the island to the little whaling settlement. Never before had a human done that. 12 to 14,000 foot peaks with crevices filled with glaciers and snowpack had to be crossed. Three routes were selected, and three times they led to dead ends. Wearily, they climbed back to the top and chose another route. Finally, they succeeded. In his book Endurance, named after their little ship, Worsley tells of the exciting adventure. Describing their trek across South Georgia Island, he wrote, "Whenever I reviewed the incident of that march, I had the subconscious feeling that there were four of us instead of three." Moreover, the impression was shared by both Shackleton and Crean. And who was the fourth? Worsley never said. Was it an angel? Was it the actual presence of the Lord guiding, sustaining, and protecting? The fact is, they made it, and Shackleton saved every man. Scores of individuals can testify to the fact that in difficult times, God made a difference. Of the beautiful names of God revealed in the pages of Scripture, there is one which confirms this beautiful truth. Ezekiel calls God Jehovah Shammah, which means the God who is present. When a publisher asked me to write about my favorite verse, I pondered that for several months. What is my favorite verse, I asked myself, thinking that to select just one from so many would be an impossibility. But finally I decided. I said there isn't one, but two, which both speak of a great truth. The references, Matthew 28:20 and Hebrews 13:5. The first phrase is, "I am with you always, even to the end of the world." The second records the words of Jesus saying, "Never will I leave you, never will I forsake you." The stark reality is that God never promised to protect you from the ice packs that would crush the little vessel of your life, the storms of life that come with hurricane force, the bitter driving winds that threaten us. But God promised to be with you in the storm, to walk with you through the fire, and to be present as you go through the dark valley. But why don't I feel it? That question was put to me this last week. The unsatisfying but truthful answer is there are some things which you must accept and believe as truth, no matter whether you feel it or not. As Worsley put it, there was no doubt that Providence had been with us. And in retrospect, you will see that too.
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Telling the story of Jesus in word and song this Wednesday afternoon. 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

0: Ahoy there! 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I'm Captain Chesterpeake, your skipper.
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0: Now, we'll be getting underway in just a few jiffies. It looks like the boatswain is doing a top-notch job of getting everyone aboard.
1: Oh, Skipper, I'm a bearer of good news. I see the boatswain below on the main deck, and look at that. He's getting ready to shout up to you his report.
0: Why, yes, Sparkle, I see him.
2: Ahoy, Captain. All clubbers are aboard. All deck equipment is secured and ready for sea.
0: Aye, aye, boatswain. Miss Secretary, do you have Mr. Joey's report?
1: Yes, sirree, sir. I have his report right here, you know where, on my handy-dandy clipboard. Now, his engineering report reads like this. Engineering ready for sea, just like it's meant to be.
0: Oh, a good report. Sparkle, let all ships know we're moving out.
1: Aye, aye, Skipper. One blast on the ship's horn coming up.
0: Well, clubbers, we're underway, headed into the Sea of Adventure.
1: Oh, it is time for adventure. Yes, girls and boys, it's adventure time. As we open episode 20 of The Trapline Thief at Sugar Creek, we find those boys hiding in a thick thicket near the spring. They're hoping to catch the trapline thief. Well, here's Bill Collins, the spokesman for the boys, to tell us what happens next.
3: Right in the middle of my listening and thinking, a boy's elbow pressed into my side and Portree hissed, "Shh, somebody's coming. From the direction of the spring." I looked as best I could through the tall weeds and saw a flashlight go on and off as fast as a firefly's fleeting flash. A second later, I heard somebody coming along the path we ourselves had been on 15 minutes ago. In only a few seconds, we'd know who it was, 'cause we'd agreed that as soon as anybody came, we'd flash our lights into his face and all of us would see him at the same time. Every few seconds, we saw the flashlight go on and off as he came nearer and nearer. We didn't dare move, or we might be hurt ourselves, and we hardly dared breathe. We certainly were breathing, though, sounding like a four boys that had been running in a fast race and had stopped to rest. I could even hear my heart beating so loud it almost drowned out every other sound. And then Circus whispered, "Listen, somebody's coming. From up the creek, too." Sure enough, somebody was. And he was almost as close as the person who was coming from the direction of the spring. It looked like they might both get there at the same time. But they didn't. The one from down the creek got there first. He stopped at the very same place where in the afternoon little Tom Till or somebody had gone down the little incline to the water's edge and helped himself to the muskrat, which was hardly 15 feet from where we were hiding. He flashed on his light, shot its beam all around and into the water and out at the muskrat houses. At the same time, I could hear that other person coming from the other direction. I could hear the sound of corn blades rustling as he worked his way through Dragonfly's dad's cornfield. Just that second, the flashlight near the water accidentally lit up the person's face, and I saw who it was. I gasped out loud and couldn't help it. He jumped like he'd been scared half to death, just like the boy in the afternoon had done when Dragonfly had sneezed. But it wasn't my fault. Anybody who was a member of the Sugar Creek gang would have done the same thing. Circus himself couldn't keep still as he exclaimed under his breath,

0: Big Jim. And then things really began to happen. Like a shot, somebody else came dashing out from the shadows along the shore. And almost at the same time, a half dozen other boys from all around us, like a covey of quail, exploded into the scene and shot like two-legged arrows for Big Jim, all of them getting there at about the same time. Before Big Jim could straighten up, those big, rough-acting guys or men, whichever they were, had swooped him up and lifted him, struggling and kicking and squirming, and hurled him into the water, where he landed with a moonlit splash about 7 feet from shore at the edge of a muskrat igloo. And that woke up all the rest of the night creatures that were along the bayou, I being one of them. I knew without even having to think that somebody had played a mean trick on Big Jim. I shot like a red-haired, two-legged, charging bull straight for that huddle of rough-looking guys, knowing who they probably were, and struck like a bale of high nitrogen hay right in the center of all of them. I think I expected to bowl them over and send them hurling out in the water where Big Jim had landed, but for 5 reasons, I didn't. Those 5 guys were the 5 reasons. I not only didn't do what I wanted to, but I did do what I didn't want to. Instead of ramming those guys in the stomach like I planned to, I ran into their hands, which were waiting for me, well, like I wait for Charlotte Ann sometimes when she comes toddling toward me. 2 or 3 pairs of strong arms caught me up like I was a cottontail rabbit, whirled me through the air, swinging me back and forth twice, and away I went into the greatest of ease, out through the foggy moonlight in the direction of an igloo-shaped muskrat house. A second later, I landed with a noisy splash in the cold bayou water. Almost before you could say Jack Robinson Crusoe, if you'd wanted to, 2 other boys were in the water beside Big Jim and me, and they were barrel-shaped poetry and Circus, our acrobat. Where little Tom Till was, I didn't know, and I didn't find out till later. But no sooner had we landed and started splashing around to get to our feet than there was a loud chorus of guffaws from the shore as that bunch of ruffians who'd worked such a mean trick on us started in yelling with coarse, throaty voices and spilling out a lot of filthy words from their dirty minds at the same time.
1: Born and bred in the muskrat pond. Born and bred in the muskrat pond. Born and bred in the muskrat pond.
0: And one of the boys' voices was Big Bob Till's. And then there was a noise of running feet, and that whole gang rushed up the slope and into Dragonfly's dad's cornfield and disappeared. Well, even before we could get to shore, Poetry's nearly always cheerful mind was working to make what had happened to us seem less humiliating. Well, that's one Halloween trick the Sugar Creek gang won't get the blame for tomorrow night. But Circus was thinking something sober. Where's Tom? We could still hear the sound of running feet going in the direction of the old swimming hole. Big Jim had thoughts of his own. He came storming out of the water with his temper boiling. Come on, let's go get him. And away 4 slopping wet, mad as horned boys went, squish, splashity, swish, through Dragonfly's dad's cornfield in the direction the other boys had gone. But it was like looking for a bunch of needles in a haystack to find those guys in that fog, which seemed to be getting thicker again. At the creek, we stopped where we thought we heard something on the other side. And then Big Jim let out another angry half-dozen words. The dirty crooks! They cut our boat loose! It's gone! And from across the creek, we heard somebody laugh a loud chorus laugh.
1: Ha ha ha! It's over on this side if you want it. Good night, you guys. Hope you sleep well. Sorry we couldn't wait till tomorrow night, when it's bath time, to give you your Saturday night bath.
0: And that was that. We stood there boiling inside and grinding our teeth. There wasn't any use to waste good temper on something we couldn't do anything about. We'd better go home and change our clothes and get some sleep. Just then, I heard coming from away up the direction of Old Man Paddler's cabin in the hills, the long, high-toned, high-pitched bawl of Old Jay, who was running happily along on a hot coon trail. Where's Tom Till? Circus asked us all again, and my mind asked the same question. Where was he? Little Tom Till had disappeared like little Bo Peep's sheep, and we didn't know where to find him. We would, of course, leave him alone, and he'd go home with the tail of his coonskin cap bobbing behind him. I was still as lost in my mind as a hound who's lost the trail of a coon. Tom had disappeared while the rest of us were splashing our way out of the muskrat pond where we'd been born and bred, and his big brother Bob and his tough town gang were scattering their way through the cornfield, getting into the Sugar Creek gang's rowboat, which we kept chained to a willow at the swimming hole and rowing across. Big Jim was interested in where Tom had gone, too, and for a different reason. As we stood in our dripping wet clothes there in the bank, after the coarse voice Laughter had stabbed us in the heart from the other side of the creek. Big Jim said to Circus, "That was a dirty trick. The little rascal lied to me. He called me on the phone an hour ago and told me there was a coon in one of your traps down along the bayou, Circus, and he knew for sure somebody was going to follow your line for a Halloween trick and steal it. He wanted me to come and get it. Said you'd gone hunting and didn't know about it." Poetry said, "An hour ago? How come you just got here then?" "Well, I told him it wasn't any of my business, and besides, Halloween wasn't until tomorrow night, and I hung up. And then I heard your hound up in the hills, and I got to thinking maybe I ought to go down and look. And so I did."
2: So Tom Till had disappeared like little Bo Peep sheep, and the boys didn't know where to find him. Well, clubbers, the final episode of The Trapline Thief will be shared on our next cruise. Please don't miss it.
3: Mr. Skipper, sir, we need you over here for Riddles in the Middle.
2: Well, I'm trying to find my chair here. Oh, here it is. Okay, I'll get comfy in here. So I'm ready for your first riddle, Sparkle.
3: I have it right here, sir. And why does the stadium get hot after a ball game?
2: Oh, that's no problem. I know the answer to that one.
3: Well, I know you used to do it.
2: Why does the stadium get hot after a ball game?
3: That's right.
2: Because the fans have left.
3: Oh, you did remember.
2: Yeah.
3: All right. Well, I wonder if you'll remember this one. What is big and yellow and comes up in the morning and gladdens a mother's heart?
2: Oh, this is one of your favorite riddles, Sparkle.
3: Yes, sir, it is.
2: What is big and yellow, comes up in the morning?
3: Yes, sir.
2: And gladdens a mother's heart?
3: That's right.
2: That's a school bus.
3: Oh, I thought you were going to say it was the sun.
2: No.
3: Well, here's the number third one coming up, sir. Number three. Now, why didn't the boy take the bus home after school?
2: Oh, another one of your favorites, Sparkle.
3: Wow, you're remembering these.
2: Why didn't the boy take the bus home after school?
3: That's right.
2: Well, his mother would have made him take it back.
3: Oh, well, she would have, sir. Well, let's see what you do with number four here. Why did the mother dress the baby girl in pink and the boy in blue?
2: Well, that's no problem. Another one I'll get here. I got four out of four today. Why did the mother dress the baby girl in pink? Well, girls are dressed in pink, and the boys are dressed in blue. That's the way tradition is. You mean I didn't get it?
3: Well, sir, let's just say you have three out of four riddles today.
2: No.
3: Because here's the answer. Why did the mother dress the baby girl in pink and the boy in blue? Well, they were too young to dress themselves. Poor Captain.
2: Oh, my. I missed that one.
3: And Captain, sir, you did correctly answer three out of four riddles.
4: Boys and girls, it's time for our Bible quiz. Our quiz question will be from the Old Testament. Well, hi, Miss Sparkle. It's good you got over here in a hurry.
3: Well, I heard you say our quiz question is from the Old Testament. Is it a toughy one?
4: No, I don't think so.
3: Is it one that you think I might know the answer?
4: I imagine you do, but let's see. Here's the question.
3: Mm-hmm.
4: How many men did King Nebuchadnezzar see walking in the fiery furnace?
3: Oh, well, sir, I know the answer to that, sir. Why, King Nebuchadnezzar saw four men walking in the fiery furnace.
4: That's correct. Clubbers, did you have the right answer? Our quiz answer can be found in Daniel chapter 3 and verse 25. And that's our Bible quiz for today.
2: And you did well again today, Sparkle. And by the way, who were the four men the king saw walking in the fiery furnace?
3: Well, now, sir, you're getting tougher. Let me see. There was Hananiah, Mishael, and Azariah. That's Shadrach, Meshach, and Abednego. And the fourth was the form, like the Son of God.
2: Oh, right on, Sparkle. And now let's see if you can remember what is next on BBN's Captain's Club.
3: Oh, now that's much easier. Why, it's Uncle Charlie's story time that's next.
2: Again, you're right on. Fellas and girls, please get real quiet now and listen as best as you can to a great story. You ready? Oh, good. Here's the host of Storytime, Uncle Charlie.
5: Do you like to go ice skating? Now, I've got to admit that I like roller skating a lot better than ice skating, but our story today is all about skating on thin ice, and we're going to have that story in just a moment. But first of all, let's listen to this bright song all about God's love and care for us.

0: Well, we've made you wait long enough. Let's get right to our good story, written for the Children's Bible Hour by Raylene Phillips and entitled Skating on Thin Ice.
1: No, Ricky, you know I don't want you to go to the arcade.
2: Aw, Mom, it's okay. Nothing bad happens. There isn't any beer, and only a few of the kids smoke. Is there something wrong with playing video games?
1: No, and you know that's not why I object to Fun City. It's that wild rock music blaring all the time, and now I hear they've added a dance floor. As a Christian, I don't see how you can be comfortable there.
2: Aw, come on, Mom. Just because I'm a Christian, do I have to stay home all the time?
1: Ricky, you know better than that. You also know there are some places God wouldn't want you to go. The Holy Spirit lives in you, and you should never go anywhere you wouldn't want to take Him along. God doesn't object to good, clean fun, Ricky. But I don't believe Fun City has the right atmosphere for a Christian.
2: But my friends are there all the time.
1: Well, maybe you need some new friends, son. In any case, the answer is no. You can't go.
2: Oh, okay. I don't see why a guy can't have any fun.
0: The call of the world came again the very next day after school, and Ricky, well, he went right along with it.
3: Hey, Ricky, wait up. Do you have to go straight home? A bunch of us are going to Fun City.
2: Well, I should go home. Mom wanted me to clean the garage.
3: Aw, come on, Rick. Don't be a mama's boy. Everybody's going to the arcade.
2: Well, Mom won't be home yet anyway. Okay, I guess what she doesn't know won't hurt her.
3: Good, come on, let's go.
0: Ricky ran all the way home, and he was very glad he got there before his mother did. When she came in, he was busy cleaning the garage. Ricky could tell by her smile that she was pleased with him. Later that evening, he got a phone call from one of his friends.
2: I'll get it! Hello?
4: Hi, Rick. You missed all the excitement this afternoon. Did you hear what happened?
2: No, what?
4: Well, a fight broke out between Derek and Larry. I don't know who started it, but they were really going at it. They busted one of the games.
2: Wow.
4: Derek had a bloody nose. Then the cops came.
2: Who called them?
4: Nobody knows. Anyway, after they broke up the fight, they started searching some of the guys. You wouldn't believe what they found.
2: What? Don't keep me in suspense.
4: Derek had marijuana, and Larry had some other kind of drugs. The police took them both to the police station in a squad car. It was a mess.
2: Maybe Mom was right. Well, thanks for calling, Chad.
4: Yeah, I'll see you tomorrow.
0: Although Ricky was glad he had not been at Fun City when the trouble broke out, a part of him still wanted to go there with his friends. However, he knew he shouldn't, so he was glad when their attention turned from the arcade to ice skating. Later that week, he joined several of his friends at the ice skating pond.
5: Hurry and get your skates on, Rick. After the drizzle yesterday, the ice is as smooth as glass.
2: I'll be there in a minute. There, I'm ready. Man, this ice is great. Oh, hi, Derek.
6: Hi, Rick. Looks like everybody's here today.
2: Yeah, Derek, how long did you have to stay at the jail?
6: Just overnight. No big deal. In fact, it was kind of fun. You ought to try it sometime.
2: No thanks. Hey, what's that barricade for?
6: Guess the ice is too thin over there in the corner of the lake. Hey, look over there. They started a game of crack the whip. Let's go.
2: There, I gotcha. This is fun.
6: Hang on, everybody.
2: Whoa, it's too fast. I can't hold on. Help!
7: Rescue, get back, or you'll all fall through too. Come on, get grab it.
2: I can't.

0: Mickey finally opened his eyes, all he saw was white. Gradually, he realized he was in the hospital. His mother was there, her eyes full of tears.
1: Oh, Ricky, you finally woke up. Are you in pain? Can you talk?
2: Sure, Mom. What happened? How did I get here?
1: Oh, honey, a wonderful paramedic who came in the ambulance dove into the water and saved you. They said if you'd been unconscious just a few more minutes, you've had a mighty close call, son.
0: Ricky recovered quickly, and soon he was back home again. When he went with his mother to church on Sunday, it seemed like every point of the pastor's sermon was aimed right at him.
3: 2 Corinthians 6:17 says, "Come out from among them and be separate, says the Lord. Do not touch what is unclean, and I will receive you." Too many Christians try to see how close to the world they can live instead of being separate from it. My dad used to call it skating on thin ice. You know how dangerous that is. I think God must look at Christians playing with worldliness and say, "My child, you're skating on thin ice." Now let's turn in our Bibles.
0: Ricky listened to the rest of the sermon very carefully, and the Spirit of God really spoke to his young heart. When he got home, he talked to his mother about it.
2: "You know, Mom, there's something I have to tell you."
4: "What's that?"
2: "This morning when Pastor Turner said some Christians are on thin ice spiritually, he was talking about me. I've been trying hard to be just like all the other guys. I didn't want to be different from them, like when they went to the game arcade and ran around with the wild kids. Stuff like that. But I don't want to skate on thin ice anymore. I found out how dangerous that is on the skating pond. And I know it's just as dangerous to be on thin ice spiritually. From now on, I want to do the things that please God."
4: "I'm glad to hear that, son. So very glad."

0: There are so many temptations for boys and girls and young people these days in the form of violent video games, questionable TV programs, and even bad iPod music. Kids, don't try to see how close you can come to the world and still have a good Christian witness. Don't skate on thin ice, okay? Goodbye now. Thanks for listening.
1: Well, as Uncle Charlie finished his story, the old adventure ship finished her cruise to the Sea of Adventure.
2: Oh, and we're so thankful for all that went in today's BBN's Captain's Club. Why, Adventure Time, Riddles, the Bible Quiz, and Uncle Charlie's Story Time.
1: And thanks to you, Sparkle, for putting it all together.
2: Oh, no problem, Skipper. It was an easy task.
1: Now, as a reminder, Clubbers, we'll be coming by your pier on another cruise to the Sea of Adventure. So be ready to head out with us.
2: Oh, you may ask, when will I know we're coming by? Well, you'll know we're coming by when you hear the bellowing of the ship's horn. Then you come a-running and hop aboard, okay?
1: Clubbers, please remember, God has a special place for you.

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Testimonies abound concerning the impact of the Bible Broadcasting Network. From our Portuguese chat came this testimony. This is the second time Pedro has visited us on chat. He came the other day, and this chat operator shared the gospel with him. He got the message, but said he didn't have the strength to make the decision. The chat operator asked him to meditate on the conversation and the Bible verses shared, and that if he wanted to make a decision for Christ, he could return to chat. Well, he came back again and said he wanted to receive Jesus. He took that step of faith and received Jesus as his Savior, and to God be the glory for great things he continues to do as we here at BBN continue to be faithful in proclaiming his truth, proclaiming the gospel in 8 languages. My friend, you are a part of it as you come alongside of us and support us in the work of the Bible Broadcasting Network here on a Wednesday.

0: Welcome to the Wisdom Journey with Stephen Davey. The crowd keeps growing, and they keep demanding a sign. Today, Jesus points them to two unlikely people from the Old Testament, a Gentile queen and a reluctant prophet, and tells them that the generation standing right in front of him is without excuse. Something greater than Solomon is here. Something greater than Jonah is here. Today, Stephen unpacks what Jesus meant and why it still matters.
1: Years ago, a young engineer invented the world's first digital camera. He was so convinced of its incredible potential that he met with his supervisors where he worked. He happened to work at a famous camera company called Kodak. Well, they rejected his idea. They turned down the opportunity to develop and market his new invention. Well, today, the digital world is the standard. Kodak eventually went through bankruptcy as the camera industry changed almost overnight. They missed a great opportunity. You know, it's one thing to turn down a great opportunity and lose a lot of money. It's another thing to turn down a great opportunity and lose eternal life. That's exactly what we see happening here in the Gospel of Luke as the multitudes are listening to Jesus preach. Luke chapter 11, verse 29 says, "When the crowds were increasing, he began to say, 'This generation is an evil generation.'" How's that for a sermon introduction? You're all a bunch of sinners, is what Jesus is saying. Well, let me tell you, Jesus isn't interested, again, in public approval. He's not running for office. He is delivering an eternal warning, and it's a warning primarily to the Jewish people not to miss their Messiah, not to miss the greatest opportunity they will ever be offered. Now, that opportunity, again, is to invest our lives in his kingdom, to trust him for salvation and to claim him as their Lord. Now, the people just want another sign. They'd like some more fireworks. They'd like another miracle show. And Jesus, at this point, refuses. Instead, he says to them here, "No sign will be given except the sign of Jonah." He says here in verse 30, "For as Jonah became a sign to the people of Nineveh, so will the Son of Man be to this generation." Oh, you remember how the cruel pagan people of Nineveh repented after Jonah delivered the warning from God? But Jesus is saying here effectively to his Jewish audience that they're less receptive to God's message through him. They're more hard-headed than the Ninevites because they refuse to repent at his preaching, somebody far greater than Jonah, that is the Lord Jesus himself. Listen to what he says here in verse 32. "The men of Nineveh will rise up at the judgment with this generation and condemn it. For they repented at the preaching of Jonah, and behold, something greater than Jonah is here." Well, this isn't what this huge crowd of people is expecting to hear. Indeed, Jesus is saying that the ancient Ninevites are getting into the kingdom, but this rebellious Jewish nation isn't going to be, and that has to be infuriating to hear. And let me tell you, the Lord isn't finished yet with his sermon. Not only does he say that he is a greater prophet than Jonah, but he now adds here that he is a wiser king than Solomon. Verse 31 says, "The queen of the south will rise up at the judgment with the men of this generation and condemn them. For she came from the ends of the earth to hear the wisdom of Solomon. And behold, something greater than Solomon is here." Jesus takes his audience back to the book of 1 Kings, which describes the Queen of Sheba's visit to Solomon in Jerusalem back in 1 Kings chapter 10. And Solomon's wisdom answered her deepest questions. His glorious kingdom of gold, she said, left her speechless. Bible scholars have wondered if she professed faith in the God of Solomon and the God of Israel. Well, according to what Jesus says here, she did. She'll be among those who judge the unbelieving world one day. And there's no need to wonder at all. She did, in fact, believe. So Jesus is effectively saying that both this queen and the people of Nineveh saw the opportunity of a lifetime, and they didn't miss it. They seized it. And they're now going to stand as witnesses at the final judgment against the Jewish people who reject Jesus Christ. And let me tell you, the message to the unbeliever today is this. Similarly, you don't need a sign. You don't need a miracle to believe. You have the Word of God. You have His Word to you. Don't reject the greatest opportunity you'll ever have in life. What is it? The opportunity to become a follower of the true and living God. Now, the message to the believer is straightforward as well. You don't need a miracle or a sign either. You have the Word of God. So let's obey what we've learned. Let's follow Him today. Let's trust Him, not only for today, but for tomorrow. Now, the Lord provides a challenge to act on what we know to be true as He speaks here in verse 33. No one, after lighting a lamp, puts it in a cellar or under a basket, but on a stand, so that those who enter may see the light. Jesus is saying here, my light, that is my truth, it's out in the open. I'm not hiding anything, so stop wandering around in the darkness. Follow after the light. The Lord makes a related analogy here in verse 34. Your eye is the lamp of your body. When your eye is healthy, your whole body is full of light. But when it is bad or evil, your body is full of darkness. In other words, whenever you receive the light of what Jesus is preaching, it lights a lamp, so to speak, of truth inside you. It provides light for your walk. It gives you truth whereby you make decisions. It guides your lifestyle. However, if you refuse the light of God's Word, well, your body, that is your lifestyle, is going to continue on into the darkness of moral and ethical and relational confusion and corruption. You see, when you reject the light, you condemn yourself to wander in darkness. Now, with that, Jesus delivers a pretty serious warning here in verse 35. Therefore, be careful lest the light in you be darkness. Now, Jesus isn't saying here that everybody's got some kind of inner light. No, the light Jesus is talking about, true spiritual enlightenment, comes into us from outside of us. It comes from God and God alone. See, Jesus is warning His hearers in this verse not to reject the light they've already seen, the light they've already heard from Jesus. He's telling His audience, don't turn away from the light you've seen. And with that, He makes this wonderful promise in verse 36. If then your whole body is full of light, having no part dark, it will be wholly bright, as when a lamp with its rays gives you light. In other words, when you receive and believe the truth of His Word, when you allow His truth to literally come into your soul and take up residency in your life, when you do that, it'll shine outwardly, so to speak. It's going to give off light. What does that mean? It's going to give off wisdom. Your lifestyle is going to show truth to those around you who are still in darkness. And this is the challenge, by the way, for the believer, to receive the light and then live out the light. Or as the Apostle Peter put it so well, we are to proclaim the excellencies of Him who called us out of darkness into His marvelous light, 1 Peter 2:9. So wherever God places you, in that office, that career, that classroom, you're in a dark room. You're in a dark place. Just turn the light on, the light of God's truth, and proclaim to your world how excellent He is. You know, I went to the optometrist a while back, and I sat down in that chair, and he lowered that contraption down in front of me where I was to look through a series of lenses, and he asked me, okay, which one is better, this one or that one? And I'd say that one, and he'd say, well, which one is clearer now, you know, that one or this one? And I'd say this one, and after three or four times, something occurred to me, and I kind of pulled back, and I said to him, doctor, I'll bet you already know which one's better for me, don't you? He just smiled, and he said, well, yes, I do. You know, even as believers, we still have vision problems, perception issues. we still need daily clarity and insight. And let me tell you, the Lord already knows which way we ought to go. He already knows the right way. That's why he's provided his word as a lamp to our feet and a light to our path. We ought to pray daily something like this. Lord, I'm going to need your light today to change my life, to clarify my perspective, to shed light on my path, to repair my distorted vision. Lord, give me the joy of letting you shine in me and then through me as a light to the dark world around me. For your glory and your praise, amen. Well, until our next wisdom journey, beloved, may the grace of the Lord Jesus Christ and the love of God and the fellowship of the Holy Spirit be with you all. Amen.
0: You've been listening to Stephen Davey on the Wisdom Journey. 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And then we'll see you tomorrow on the Wisdom Journey.

0: and Instagram platforms as part of a landmark legal settlement. At a news conference, California Attorney General Rob Bonta says the settlement is a watershed moment.
1: Meta has agreed to make significant changes that will reduce the risk of harm that Instagram and Facebook pose to teen users. Daily time limits and blocks on nighttime use that can only be lifted by a parent, limits on notifications during school hours and overnight, an end to displaying the number of likes on a teen's post.
0: If approved by the court, the deal will stop an avalanche of litigation by states against Meta, although the company still faces lawsuits from individuals and school districts across the U.S. Shrouded in secrecy, there was a visit to Moscow by CIA Director John Ratcliffe.
2: Ratcliffe held talks in Moscow with his intelligence counterparts. The rare visit comes at a time when relations with Washington remain strained over Russia's war in Ukraine. A Kremlin spokesman says Ratcliffe did not meet with President Putin, and there's been no comment from Washington. The Kremlin stresses that Russia-U.S. relations remain in a profound crisis. Their ties sank to Cold War lows after Moscow's 2022 invasion of Ukraine. Rich Thomason, Washington.
0: The U.S. and Canada have ramped up their trade war, hitting each other with steep new tit-for-tat tariffs. Despite the bravado coming from both sides of the border over the past few days, though, analysts suspect the longtime allies will eventually strike a deal to end a conflict that neither really wants. On Wall Street, the Dow down by 113 points, the Nasdaq dropped 21, the S&P 500 down by a point. This is SRN News.
3: Now it's time for some unchanging good news from God's Word for this week. Ephesians 2, 8 and 9. For by grace are you saved through faith, and that not of yourselves. It is the gift of God, not of works, lest any man should boast. Those are our good news memory verses this week. Ephesians 2, 8 and 9.

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1: I am reminded of sheep. In fact, you can watch sheep, and they tell me you can do this, though I've never done it. They say you can put a rope across a road or a pathway, and the first sheep will come and jump over the rope, and the second will jump over the rope. And you can pull the rope away, and the sheep will continue to jump even when the rope is gone because the others did it. You see, sheep follow sheep. And so the Bible talks about the fact of Jesus talked about the Good Shepherd in John chapter 10, and he talks about his sheep and how his sheep follow him. And you know, the dangerous part is when the wrong shepherd is leading the sheep. And this can often happen. Wrong shepherds have always moved in to take place. Does the devil use this? Oh yeah, the Bible talks about beware of false prophets who come to you in sheep's clothing, but inwardly they're ravenous wolves. And you'll know them by their fruit. But I can't help but think about how many today are following a shepherd, but a shepherd who really has sheep's clothing on, but internally is a wolf who comes in to destroy the sheep. Believe me, there are plenty around who would try to look like a shepherd and would like to come in to be indicate they love the sheep and want the sheep and encourage the sheep. But you know what they basically end up doing? They end up fleecing the sheep. They take the wool, they take all they can get, they scatter the flock and lead them astray. I see a market-driven church today that is doing a great job of fleecing the sheep. And therefore, I think we have to be very careful when we say who really is a shepherd. That's why BBN's committed to do what we've done for many years. God's blessed it. You folks have supported it. You've prayed for us. And we've won many to Jesus Christ. We've taught the Bible to many. And we're thankful for the opportunity God gives us today. So thank you for making it possible.

0: 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Something clean in the air.
1: Come on, open up. Been waiting here an hour already. Why don't they open up this store? Come on. I see you in there. It's an hour past opening time already. Come on.
2: Well, boy, what's your rush?
1: Rush? It's 8 o'clock already. I had to kill an hour out front waiting for your store to open.
2: Next time you come into the city, I suggest that you figure on the correct opening time.
1: 7 o'clock. Everything opens at 7, don't it?
2: Boy, I don't know what crossroads you hail from, but in Chicago, business is open at 8 o'clock. Now, what can I do for you?
1: I'm supposed to meet Mr. Anson here.
2: Look, son, before you waste any more of your time, let me give you some advice. Mr. Anson is a very busy man, an important man. Now, I happen to know because my name is A.G. Spaulding. I own the Chicago White Stockings.
1: How do you do, sir? I'm...
2: A lot of young boys from the outlying country towns come here to see Anson. I'm sure you play ball pretty well wherever you hail from.
1: Marshalltown, Iowa.
2: But the White Stockings are a professional team. Mr. Anson's time is valuable.
1: Well, he sent me a telegram. Here, I got it with me.
2: He sent you a wire? Let me see it. Well, this is different. I didn't understand. Come right out to the back room, Billy. Pop Anson will be along any minute now.
3: We greet our friends everywhere with Chapter 7 of Three Strikes on the Devil. Story of Billy Sunday. This is another in the series, Stories of Great Christians, and is brought to you by the Moody Bible Institute of Chicago.

0: In Marshalltown, Billy got his first taste of baseball. Because of his running ability, the Marshalltown team went to Des Moines to win the state championship. Watching that game was Pop Anson, manager of the Chicago White Stockings. Within days, Billy had a formal invitation to leave the small town and play big league baseball with the Chicago team.
1: Kid they got here, man.
2: Hell, now that Pfeffer's arrived, the team's all here.
3: Sorry I was late, Pop.
4: You're always late.
2: Now, men, I asked you to meet me here at Spalding so early this morning.
3: For a reason.
2: I have a reason. I want you to meet the newest member of our Chicago White Stockings, Billy Sunday. Billy, this is the team.
3: Welcome to the big city, kid.
5: How do you do, fellas?
6: What's his name?
2: Billy, going around the room... Flint and Kelly are catchers.
5: How do?
2: Clarkson, McCormick, and Cochran, pitchers.
5: Pleased to meet you.
2: Pfeffer, Burns, and Williamson, they're infield.
5: Hello.
2: Dalrymple and Gore, outfield.
5: I read all about you.
6: Yeah, you and a million others, kid. We're hot stuff.
2: And this is Billy Sunday.
6: Billy the Kid.
2: He's from Marshalltown, Iowa.
6: Right from, I bet you. When'd you leave, kid?
2: Now, Marshalltown's my hometown, Gore, and a nicer little town you won't find anywhere.
6: Yeah, sure thing, Pop, sure thing.
2: Billy played Marshalltown to the Iowa State Championship.
5: Well, I don't know as I'd say just that, Mr. Anson.
3: If Pop says it, you'd better, Billy.
7: Yeah, that's right.
2: And I do say it. I watched him knock in 6 of their 15 runs, and I saw some of the slickest outfielding that I've seen in 10 years. Gore, Dalrymple, take note. This boy can run. We need runners. You're going to be glad he's one of us. Billy, that's what you are. You are one of us from now on.
5: I sure want to thank you, Mr. Anson.
2: Call me Pop.
5: I sure hope I make good.
6: Yeah, you don't make good with us, kid. You are good or else...
2: Now we've had enough formalities, I think we need some warm-up. Billy, no sense my telling everybody how good you can run. You're going to show them.
5: Today, sir?
2: Right now. Pfeffer... How are your running legs?
3: Like always, Pop. Like always.
2: Pfeffer's our best runner. I'm going to try an experiment. I'm going to let you two race.
8: There you go, Pfeffer.
2: All right. Let's get going down to the park.
5: Where's that at, sir?
6: Follow us, kid. You're going to get your first lesson. Where's the park at?
2: Well, here's what the Chicago White Stockings call home.
5: Wow, it sure is big.
2: It sure is.
5: Twice as big as Des Moines, I bet.
2: And it feels even bigger when those stands are full of people shouting their lungs out.
5: Mm-hmm.
2: Yeah, come on. Pfeffer's gonna put his uniform on. I'll show you where to change.
5: But I don't have nothing to change into.
2: Well, Kelly will lend you his.
9: Sure, here you are, Billy.
5: Thanks, Mr. Kelly.
2: Dressing room's right down this way, Billy. Yeah, here he is now. You all set to go, Billy?
5: I guess.
2: Pfeffer?
3: Wait till I get my running shoes laced up good and tight.
5: Hey, he's got running shoes?
3: Sure have, kid. When I run, I run.
5: You expecting me to race him
2: now,
5: in these?
2: Don't worry about that, Billy. This isn't a real race. I just want to see how you two stack up.
5: Oh, no. If you think I'm going to race in these thin-soled, slippery, dress-up city slicker shoes, you're crazy. They're coming off.
2: Oh, but, Billy, we haven't any running shoes to lend you.
5: Don't need them. I'll run like the foxes run.
2: Huh?
5: Barefoot.
3: Barefoot? Hey, kid, you can't.
5: I'll show you whether I can or not. I was born with bare feet. That's how I'm going to run.
2: All right, you two. Stand back, fellas. Give them room.
3: Maybe they don't worry. Hits a piece of that glass out around third.
2: All right. On your mark. Get set. Go.
3: There they go.
6: Hey, look at them. Go.
10: Come on, Pfeffer.
6: Oh, they're touching first already.
11: He's gaining on Pfeffer.
6: Yeah, he's gaining on Pfeffer.
12: Get him.
6: Hey, the kid passed Pfeffer. Right, a kid won by 15 feet.
2: Good work, Billy.
6: Yeah, you're all right, kid.
3: One fair and square.
5: Thanks, Mr. Pfeffer.
6: Yeah, next time, take your shoes off, Pfeffer.
11: Yeah,
13: you know.
2: Yeah, I can see it now. Billy on first, the score tied. Somebody socks a ball down center field. Billy's off, he's rounding third. The crowds are cheering, he's home.
6: Barefoot.
2: Well, that's all for this morning. See you fellas at practice this afternoon. Billy, I'd like to talk to you alone for a couple of minutes. That was good running.
5: Thanks a lot, sir.
2: You'll do all right. Now, look, I want you to be happy. How you fixed for money, son?
4: I'm all right.
2: You'll be getting $60 a month, like I promised, but you won't get paid until the end of the week. How much did you bring with you?
4: Plenty. I got a dollar.
2: I see. Well, here's something to tide you over.
4: Thanks, Pop. What's a gold piece? That's a $20 gold piece.
2: Sure thing. And keep the change. Okay, Billy, you're up next. Now just forget the crowds and the pitcher and everybody. Keep your mind on the ball and the bat.
4: Yeah, Pop.
7: Go to it, kid.
2: Kelly, I feel as nervous as a mother hen. First time up before a crowd like this, it's a terrifying thing.
7: Oh, the kid will be all right, Pop. Besides, nothing we can do but sit back and wait till...
2: Oh, no, he swung too soon.
7: Oh, the kid's nervous.
2: Oh, he did it again.
7: He'll settle down.
2: Oh, no, 3 strikes in a row. Well, that's okay, Billy. I'll be on next time.
4: I'm sorry, Pop.
7: Oh, you got lots of time, Billy. Take it easy.
2: All right, Billy. We're counting on you.
8: You know, Pop, he worried me even in practice. I don't think he's a hitter.
2: Take it slow and easy, Billy. Oh, no.
8: Look, Pop. This is his 4th time up.
2: Well, if he just gets to first base, the kid's a runner. He'll get home. Don't worry about that if he just gets to first.
8: Well, he won't get there this game. He just struck out again.
9: Well, Kelly, what does Anson say about our friend from the sticks now?
7: Not much.
9: Maybe back in Marshalltown, they don't play with a bat. Maybe they just run around the bases.
7: Oh, cut it out, Gore. The kid's just young and all tensed up.
9: Yeah, but Des Moines is the place for nerves, not the big leagues.
7: Didn't anything ever scare you, Gore?
9: Nothing.
7: Well, I'd be scared of my own cockiness if I was you.
9: Ah, come off it, Kelly. Your wallet's at stake like mine is. That kid struck out every time he's been up to bat. 3 games... 10 strikeouts. That ain't funny.
7: Yeah, I know.
9: Now, what does Pop Anson say?
2: I'll tell you what Anson says.
9: Oh, Pop.
2: Lay off the kid. He can run, I tell you. But good. You'll be all right. You hear me? You keep your mouth shut and don't let the kid hear any of your wise

0: Okay, Kelly, I'm ready to admit I had a wrong hunch. That's 13 strikeouts.
1: Yeah, he hit anything yet.
0: Not once. Every time he's been up, he's struck out.
1: You know, I just figured out why.
0: Are you serious?
1: I don't know why I didn't think of this before. He's scared of the ball.
0: I know that.
1: No, I mean, it comes toward him, he looks at it, and he steps back.
0: That's all?
1: Sure, he ought to step up toward the ball, but he's scared.
0: You think you could break him of it?
1: Sure, simplest thing in the world. Give him to me at practice tomorrow morning.
0: Kelly, if you can save him for us, go to it. Because the kid is a runner, and we need him.
1: Oh, that kid will step into that ball if I have to push him into it. Leave him to me. Now, Billy, you got to forget everything but the bat and the ball. They got to connect.
2: That's no use, Kelly.
1: Don't argue. Look, the ball is coming at you. Toss us one, Corcoran. Swing, kid. Missed by a mile. Look, kid. The ball's not going to hit you. That ball's your friend. It's going to give us a chance to get onto base. It's going to help us to win the game. It likes you. You like it. Step up and greet it, kid. Look, you see it coming, and you're eager for it. And you step up, not back.
2: I don't step back.
1: Yes, you do. Corcoran, give us another. Here she comes, Billy. Step up and meet her. You did it! Fellows, he did it!
2: I hit it! Pop, everybody, did you see that? I hit it!

0: Great game, fellas.
1: We did all right, huh, Pop?
0: Everybody was great. Good game, Billy.
1: Yeah, you saved the third inning when you hit that two-bagger, kid.
2: Thanks, Kelly. You looked pretty hot in the fifth yourself.
3: Hey, that was great running, Billy. They didn't see you for dust.
2: Thanks a lot, Gore.
1: Hey, what you doing tonight, Billy?
2: Tonight? Resting up, I guess.
1: Oh, that's not the way for ball players to talk, is it, Gore?
3: Nah, you gotta live it up a little, too, you know.
2: Yeah?
1: Yeah, this city's got more in it than a ballpark.
3: Yeah, so they tell us.
1: How about seeing it with us, with some of the gang, kid?
2: I'd like that, Kelly.
1: You're one of the gang now. You're a man now. You're one of us.

And so we conclude Chapter 7 of Three Strikes on the Devil, the story of Billy Sunday. This was another in the series, Stories of Great Christians, and was produced by the Moody Radio Network.

You know, many people today, having heard the message of salvation, perhaps on BBN, and the admonition to believe on the Lord Jesus Christ, they reply by saying, well, what does it mean to believe? I would like to. Well, believing on Jesus means receiving what he claimed for himself, embracing what the Bible says about him, believing the Word of God. Believing God's Word and receiving what it says about the Lord, I must realize that he died for me. If I then put my trust in him, I shall be saved. By simple faith, you must receive Jesus Christ. For whosoever shall call upon the name of the Lord shall be saved.

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1: A popular little poem about time reads, "Backward, turn backward, O time in your flight. Make me a child again, just for tonight." Well, that might be nice poetry, but it's really a waste of time to wish that time would turn around. Time only moves forward, and it does so at an ever-quickening pace as we go through life. The truth is, we can do absolutely nothing about the flow of time. We can't speed it up, and we can't slow it down. We have only two choices. We can squander the time, or we can redeem the time. There's nothing you can do to revisit your childhood or become younger again, even for a night. But you can spend this day and this night in a way that, when they're revisited for you at the judgment, you'll not be ashamed, having confidence before God that you have redeemed the time.
0: Redeeming the Time from LifeChangingSeminars.com, Salisbury, North Carolina.

The story is told of a little girl who needed an operation and was terrified at the prospect. To encourage her, her parents promised to give her something she had wanted for a long time, her very own kitten. The operation went well, but as the anesthesia was wearing off, the youngster was heard mumbling to herself, "This sure is a lousy way to get a cat." Well, Christians who endure hardship in serving the Lord will never feel the way that girl did when they look back on their trials. Believers who endure hardship for Christ can count it a privilege to be identified with their Savior. Suffering for Him brings a sure reward with no regrets. Brokenness brings blessing.

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1: With SRN News, I'm Keith Peters in Washington. The late Senator Lindsey Graham's sister has won the Republican nomination to replace her brother in

0: Ponce went to Dolly Parton's Dollywood Amusement Park in Tennessee for the first time.
1: She just consistently showed joy and spread hope.
0: The amount of flowers keeps growing at the gate to Dolly Parton's home near Nashville. Mandy Madsen traveled from Savannah, Georgia. Madsen is grieving in her own way.
2: Being a woman's awesome in so many ways. It's hard in many ways, but it's awesome in so many ways. We get to dress up and have fun.
0: Taylor Swift says a world without Dolly doesn't feel possible, real, or right. I'm Ed Donahue.
3: A federal judge on Wednesday refused to order Texas to extradite an Immigration and Customs Enforcement officer charged with shooting a man and lying about it. Under Texas law and barring extradition, Christian Castro must be released after 90 days of detention, which is Thursday. On Wall Street, the Dow down by 113 points. The Nasdaq dropped 21, with the S&P 500 lower by 1. This is SRN News.
4: Now it's time for some unchanging good news from God's Word for this week. Ephesians 2, 8 and 9. For by grace are you saved through faith, and that not of yourselves. It is the gift of God, not of works, lest any man should boast. Those are our good news memory verses this week. Ephesians 2, 8 and 9.
5: Do you ever think you just don't have enough? Hi, I'm Chuck Bentley with My Money Life from Crown. Are you struggling with limited resources? In 2 Kings 4, the prophet Elisha was given 20 loaves of barley bread and instructed his servant to feed it to 100 men. The servant thought, how will this feed 100 hungry men? From a human perspective, the bread was insufficient for the need. But Elisha was confident in what God promised. They will eat and have some left over. And that's exactly what happened. 100 men ate, and there was food remaining. Now, there are financial lessons to learn from this. First, God is not limited by what appears to be insufficient. Many people live in fear because they focus entirely on the size of their resources. They look at their income, savings account, or circumstances and conclude, it's just not enough. 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Second, the miracle began with what was available. The man didn't wait until he had an abundance to bring an offering. He brought what he had, just 20 loaves. Like him, we must faithfully manage today's resources rather than waiting for tomorrow's increase. Finally, God's provision followed obedience. Elisha's servant had to distribute the bread before he could see how God would provide. God may not miraculously multiply our finances, but we can trust him with what he's entrusted to us, because he's able to accomplish far more than we could ever imagine. Now, if you're struggling to cover your credit card debt, Christian credit counselors can help. 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

You know, we have found that the most effective way to spread the word about BBN is by sharing an ITL card with someone, invitation to listen card. In addition to your local station information, an ITL card is a helpful gospel conversation starter that includes the statement, "If I die tonight, my soul will be in H tomorrow morning." Every week, people encounter the importance of securing their eternal destiny in heaven through the gospel. The importance of having a personal relationship with God was explained to one recently. He acknowledged that while he had intellectual knowledge of God, he had never experienced a personal encounter with the Lord for salvation. The work of Jesus Christ was explained to him, and he said, "Your words help me a lot." It was a wake-up call, a moment of reality and truth. He then prayed and accepted the Lord as his personal Savior. Glory be to God.

my friend, reach out to Jesus. You know, there are passages from the Word suggesting to us that there are various kinds of burdens placed upon the believer. You know, there are community burdens. They are burdens which we can share and help to lift in the lives of others. We may also call them family burdens. In connection with these, we can have a part by giving our sympathy, furnishing material help, and giving special assistance in various ways. For instance, we can help to relieve the distress of the poor and visit those who are lonely and ill by a word, a prayer, a song, a little gift, or some act of sympathy and understanding. We can ease the difficulty of others. So be on the lookout for such opportunities this week.

0: Take a minute from your busy schedule and meditate with me over a great spiritual truth. In September 1941, near Kiev, Ukraine, Nazi soldiers machine-gunned to death 35,000 Jews who first had to dig their own graves. The mass grave was 100 meters deep, and the 35,000 bodies only filled up about 40 meters. But by 1943, that mass grave held over 100,000 Jewish bodies slain by the Nazis. Today at this site, called Babi Yar, a memorial stands and a service of mourning and remembrance is held each September. As Jews from all over the world come to this death site each year, Messianic Jews from Kiev come and tell them about their Jewish Messiah, Jesus Christ. They sow seeds of life at a site of death. There is new life in Christ, abundant and everlasting. Jesus said, "I am the resurrection and the life. He that believeth in me, though he were dead, yet shall he live." This new life through the new birth is for everyone who believes, Jew and Gentile. Christian friend, remember what Psalm 126 and verse 6 says, "He that goeth forth and weepeth, bearing precious seed, shall doubtless come again with rejoicing, bringing his sheaves with him." So, dear friend, sow some seeds. Share the word of God with someone today. This is Bryant Nelson closing with a word from the Psalms. Selah, meditate on this.
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0: What do you hold on to when everything is stripped away? 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But somewhere beneath the rubble of his suffering, Job found something so powerful that his hope refused to die. And you can find it too. 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

0: proclaiming victory in Jesus Christ. 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
1: When everything is stripped away, the relationships, the reputation, the resources, what do you hold on to? Job had lost it all, and the people closest to him only made it worse. But somewhere beneath the rubble of his suffering, Job found something, a conviction so fierce, so unshakable, that he wanted it carved in stone for every generation to read. Today on Insight for Living, Chuck Swindoll shows us what it looks like when hope refuses to die. Chuck titled his message, Reassuring Hope for the Assaulted and Abused.
2: Faithful are the wounds of a friend. Faithful are the wounds. Trustworthy are the bruises caused by the wounding of one who loves you, the Hebrew reads. Trustworthy are the bruises caused by the wounding of one who loves you. But deceitful are the kisses of an enemy. You've been kissed by a deceitful enemy lately? 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Don't resist reproof, men and women. If the reproof comes from the right person in the right way for the right motive, take it. Be grateful for it. It's trustworthy. That's why growing up in the right kind of home is so wonderful. Your moms and dads reprove. The best and most consistent reproofs many of us ever got came from faithful moms and dads who corrected us when they saw us doing wrong. And sometimes spanked us and didn't let us get away with being ugly or impudent or deceitful or brutal in our behavior. Let me show you how the tongue can, on the other hand, become a deadly thing. Look at the next book to the right, Psalm number 57. David is writing this as he's fleeing from Saul, which went on for 12 years or so. Imagine that. Now stay with me. We got a point I want to make here. Like all good preachers, it takes me a while to make the point. So stay with me there. And look at 57:4. My soul is among lions. I must lie among those who breathe forth fire, even the sons of men whose teeth are spears and arrows and their tongue a sharp sword. Sword thrusts. Shoved in, twists, shoved in, twisted. That's abusive. That's assaulting people with our tongues. David had been the target of that. Look at 64, Psalm 64. Hear my voice, O God, in my complaint. Preserve my life from dread of the enemy. Hide me from the secret counsel of evildoers, from the tumult of those who do iniquity. Look at their description. Who have sharpened their tongue like a sword, and they aimed bitter speech as their arrow to shoot from concealment at the blameless. This hurts maybe most of all, to be attacked in secret. Behind the scenes, things are said against us, and we not only do we not know, we don't even realize the impact that it's having on people who once believed in us. But the sword thrusts are going on. That's a wrong kind of use of the tongue. Look at Proverbs 12, one more book to the right. Proverbs 12, verse 18. There is one who speaks rashly like the thrusts of a sword, but the tongue of the wise brings healing. There's the difference. Good reproof brings healing. Initially it hurts, ultimately it heals. How good it is when we have friends close enough to us to put their arms around us and warn or correct or point out an area that is getting out of control or out of line. I can't let you leave Proverbs without another quick glance. 15:4, a soothing tongue is a tree of life, but perversion in it crushes the spirit. Crushes the spirit. There's another proverb, like apples of gold in settings of silver, so is a wise reprover upon an obedient ear. Proverbs 25, 11 and 12. Now, back to Job, my point. Bildad blamed Job because he saw Job as sinful. And what he was going through was the consequences of wrong. Job realized there was no sin he hadn't confessed. So he saw what he was going through as a mystery. And when you add the silence of God and the distance from God that he felt, it became unbearable, which explains his, at times, losing control. And those men would not cut him any slack. In my preparation, I came across a fine little piece called Are You a Builder? I saw them tearing a building down, a group of men in a busy town. With a hefty blow and a lusty yell, they swung with zest and a side wall fell. Asked of the foreman, are these men skilled? The kind you would hire if you had to build? He looked at me and laughed. No, indeed. Unskilled labor is all I need. Why, they can wreck in a day or two what it has taken builders years to do. I asked myself as I went my way, which of these roles have I tried to play? Am I a builder with rule and square, measuring and constructing with skill and care? Or am I a wrecker who walks the town content with the business of tearing down? By the way, which are you? You a builder? You a builder? None of the friends of Job qualifies as a builder. They're all wreckers. It's all a matter of perspective. If they had only realized that much of the will of God is mysterious. If only they could have imagined there's got to be something that we don't grasp. Job's life lines up. This is not logical. There's something unusual happening here. God's up to something great. And we must comfort our friend as he goes through this great trial for whatever reason God has. And just admit they didn't know why. You know, just to be there. Just to understand. Just show grace. Cynthia and I arrived at a wedding yesterday here at the church. We were almost late and had a minute or two to get inside. On our way over, my coat had fallen from the back seat to the floorboard. And we parked back here, the back parking lot, and I got a little close to the curb. And so I'm standing on the curb, getting in the back of the car to get my coat. And I'm in a hurry because I don't want to be late. And so I grab the coat and boom, I stand up and I hit my head, right? You want to see that right there? There's a knot about that big right there on my head, and I tend to be a little dramatic at times, there's nobody around, and my dear wife is standing there, and I really did. I thought, man, this brought blood, I'm convinced, and I closed the door, and she walks over, and she was so gracious. She was just so... You know, it was wonderful. She didn't do this. You coming? She didn't do that. She walked over and time was forgotten by her. And it was like, I don't know why this happened, but what a time for it to happen. And I care about what happened and I want to be here. And I got to tell you, that just spoke volumes to me. We went into the wedding, and as I watched the wedding and listened to the vows and saw this sweet couple standing here, you know, they've never been married before, okay? So they don't know what's coming. And that's good. That's good. They'll never be thinner or more ignorant of life than right then. And it's innocence, it's beautiful, it's as it ought to be, and I'm sitting there. You know what? I'm thinking, as my head is pounding, I'm thinking, boy, I hope they really will have this kind of grace, because I knew what was coming today and what Bildad and Zophar and Eliphaz missed by a mile. It's just so valuable in a marriage. Some of you are no longer married because you were abused by a partner. You were mistreated. You long to have an understanding hug, and you couldn't continue as it was. Some of you are abusing in your marriage. I don't know who you are, but I know in a group this large, it's going on. And you say, "Oh, I've never laid a hand." No, it's not that. It's a verbal abuse. It's ugly comments. It's insults and slams to the mat and sarcasm, put downs. You don't realize. I don't think Bildad sat on the edge of his bed that morning thinking, "Let's see, how can I possibly insult him more now than I did before?" I don't think it worked like that. I don't believe that. I think it just got worse and worse as they talked, like an abuser. And that's why this is preserved for us. Whatever is written in earlier times, Romans 15:4 says, written for our learning, that we, through patience and comfort from the Scriptures, might have hope. Listen to this. Bildad lives, and Job lives, and they both may live under the same roof. Job calls it tormenting and crushing and insulting and wronging. He talks about the distance there is from God. Verse 7, I cry violence and I get no answer. I shout help and there's no justice. Heavens are brass. That great God that once talked with me has walled up my way that I cannot pass. The path is dark that once was lit. Your heart goes out to this man. He has stripped my honor from me. I was once listened to in the gate. Now I'm sitting at the trash heap as the dogs root around me for food. And the excrement of this land is all about me. This is awful. Not only is God silent, the others who were once close are now absent. They resist me. Look at the list, verse 13. My brother is far from me. My acquaintance is completely estranged. I don't have any real friends that come around. My relatives have failed. My intimate friends have forgotten me. Look at the list. Maid, servant, verse 17. Even my breath is offensive to my wife. I'm loathsome to my own brothers. Even young children despise me. And my associates abhor me. Those I love have turned against me. You, Bildad. You, Zophar. You, Eliphaz. And before you even speak, you, Elihu, I've loved you men, and you've turned against me. It's tragic. And then he pauses and says, oh, I have hope beyond all of this. In fact, so significant is my hope. Look at verse 23. I love it. Oh, that my words were written. Oh, that they were inscribed in a book. Better than that, that they, with an iron stylus and lead, they were engraved in the rock forever, drilled, etched into granite, so that people through time could read. He thought his words would be forgotten. When I read that, I thought of our 16th president. On the 19th of November, 1863, he stood at Gettysburg, bloated bodies popping in the heat of the sun. It died by the scores at Gettysburg. And he stood with this simple little speech written on a piece of paper he had brought with him, written by hand. The world will little note nor long remember what I said here, but it can never forget what they did here. I thought when I read that yesterday, oh, Mr. Lincoln, we'll never forget what you said. Most of us can't remember what you did there. Soldiers, but we'll never forget your speech. Job, it's going in the book. Job, It's in the book. It's along with Psalm 23 and Romans 8 and Revelation 22 and Genesis 3, Job 19, 25. I know that my Redeemer lives, and at the last he shall stand upon this earth. Even after my skin is destroyed, yet from my flesh I shall see God. I shall see him myself. My own eyes shall see him, not another. There will be a resurrection. There will be a changed world. I will come back. Oh, that my words would be remembered. And you know, when Handel writes his magnum opus, he gives this to the soprano and has her sing it. And every Christmas, we hear it over again and again. Oh, my Redeemer lives. I know he lives. And I think, thank you, Lord, for preserving Job's hope for every generation through time. Let me tell you who are on the side of

Job, and your God is quiet and distant and silent, and your friends may have begun to turn against you. Let me tell you, the end of the book has got a great chapter. In the end, God wins. Right rules. And the Zophars and the Bildads and the Eliphazes and the Elihus will be forgotten. His conclusion is eloquent. Be afraid of the sword for yourselves, friends. Wrath brings the punishment of the sword so that you may know there is judgment. After this burst of hope, 23 through 27, he turns to Bildad with renewed strength, and he says, you need to know something. Judgment's not coming my way. It's coming yours. Two lasting lessons live on as I complete these two chapters today. The first one is about hope, and the second one is about assurance. There is nothing like hope. There is nothing like hope in the truth to clarify perspective and to keep us going. There's nothing like hope in the truth to clarify perspective and to keep us going. Some of you are having trouble going on and continuing in your lot. I assure you, your embracing the truth will give you the hope you need, even hope that you're not getting from those closest to you. The second lesson is that there is nothing like lack of assurance to haunt our steps and make us afraid. If you are without the Lord Jesus Christ, let me tell you, your steps are being haunted. And when the lights are out and your head has sunk into the pillow for another night, you hope you make it through alive. Not knowing where you would be if you died, let me tell you, that is treacherous. And the worst part, if you die without Christ, judgment is there. It is appointed unto us once to die, and after death, the judgment. To have peace, you need to know where you're going. I have a thing about giving our money while we're alive. Do your giving while you're living, then you're knowing where it's going, I often say. Be sure you're believing right when you're living, because when you die, there's no second chance to decide. It's haunting not to be sure where you're going. Billy Graham was invited several years ago to speak at the elegant Waldorf Astoria Hotel in New York City. I have a friend who was there who heard him, and he told me later that Graham had apparently had a little trouble getting there transportation-wise, and he did finally make it, I think, a little bit late for the meeting. And when he stood up to speak, he told a true story of Albert Einstein, who was taking a train to the big city, and the ticket taker came by to gather the tickets. And when he got to the great thinker, he waited for his ticket, and he began to search for his ticket, and he could not find it. And the ticket taker noticed who he was, this brilliant physicist, and he said, oh, Dr. Einstein, don't worry. We trust you. You have to have a ticket. That's fine. And he left and went on, and about 20 minutes later, he was coming back through the car again, and he noticed that Einstein was on his hands and knees, still looking around for his ticket. And he said, no, please, get up. He said, we trust you. And Einstein turned around and looked up and said, young man, this isn't a matter of trust, but direction. I'm searching for a ticket because I don't know where I'm going. Do you really know where you're going? Do you really know that? Is it destination guaranteed? Amazing. Bildad talked to the wrong man with the wrong motive, but he had a message for some other person, maybe you. And in that case, motive fits. There's reason to be concerned. I'd like us to bow our heads just for a few moments. Just sit quietly there in this comfortable place. No one will disturb you.

0: alone with your thoughts. Job lives. People in tragic circumstances once stood at their kitchen window and thought, you know, it may not always be great as it is right now. And they lived to see the truth of their words, just as Secretary of Defense Rumsfeld became actually transformed into a Secretary of War, though his words seemed only a theoretical prediction at first. There's nothing theoretical about life may not continue as you've known it. It just may be that hard times are right ahead, especially for you. I don't know. If I knew for sure, I'd pull you aside and warn you. If I had known in Job's place, I would have told him about chapters 1 and 2. But the mystery unfolded, and you know the rest of the story. I invite you to the Lord Jesus Christ, to the cross, where the payment was made in full for the sins of your life. And I must tell you, that is the only ticket that will guarantee your destination. That's the only way you'll know that you're on your way to heaven. Not by what you have done, but by believing in what Christ has done. Your destination is assured. We often say, by faith alone, in Christ alone. This is the assurance that God has given us eternal life, and this life is in His Son. He who has the Son, S-O-N, the Son of God, has the life. He who does not have the Son does not have the life. We're grateful, our Father, for words such as we have heard. In many ways, they are warnings for us all. They are preparatory words that seem today like a distant prediction, but could very well, in a matter of hours, days, become a reality. Certainly for those without Christ, we pray today that you will bring to them the all-important question of, what will I do with Jesus Christ? And turn them, our Father, in their hearts, deep within, to your Son. And bring with them, at that moment, a peace they've never known before. Until then, I pray that you would continue the restlessness and the uneasiness and the sleepless nights and the haunting reminders that death is sure and judgment is real. Now unto Him who is able to guard us from stumbling and present us who know Him as faultless in His own presence with exceeding great glory, to the only wise God, our Savior, be glory and majesty, dominion and power, this day and forevermore. In the name of Christ, all God's people said, Amen.
1: Hope that refuses to die, even when everything around you has collapsed. That's the legacy of Job, and that's the message Chuck Swindoll has shared with us today on Insight for Living. If you're personally walking through a season of loss or living under the weight of words that wound, we hope this study has brought you genuine comfort and renewed confidence in the One who never forgets your name. Chuck titled his message, Reassuring Hope for the Assaulted and Abused. You've just heard Chuck walk us through one of the darkest seasons in the Bible. Job, assaulted, abused, abandoned. His friends came to comfort him and crushed him instead. God seemed silent. The heavens felt like brass. And yet, from the ash heap came these words, I know that my Redeemer lives. That's a man who found God when his world was on fire. Have you ever been blamed for something you didn't do? I'm Bill Meyer. Chuck Swindoll explains how to respond wisely when you're falsely accused. Thursday on Insight for Living.

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1: With SRN News, I'm Keith Peters in Washington. A Texas judge has denied Minnesota's bid to extradite an ICE officer wanted on assault charges.
2: A federal judge has refused to order Texas to extradite Immigration and Customs Enforcement Officer Christian Castro. Castro is charged in Minnesota with assault and falsely reporting a crime, accused of shooting 24-year-old Julio Cesar Sosa Celis in the leg at a Minneapolis home in January. Castro is also charged with falsely accusing Sosa Celis and another man of attacking an ICE officer under Texas law and barring extradition. Castro must be released after 90 days of detention, which is Thursday. Minnesota officials say they believe Castro could flee to Mexico. I'm Lisa Dwyer.
1: A Russian hacker group says it's behind a cyber attack targeting Norway's public digital services.
3: Pro-Russian hacker group Server Killers has claimed responsibility for a cyber attack that's affected multiple Norwegian government

0: Dow down by 113 points. The NASDAQ dropped 21. The S&P 500 lower by 1. Oil near $82 a barrel. This is SRN News.
1: Now it's time for some unchanging good news from God's Word for this week. Ephesians 2, 8 and 9. For by grace are you saved through faith, and that not of yourselves. It is the gift of God, not of works, lest any man should boast. Those are our good news memory verses this week. Ephesians 2, 8 and 9.
2: A hymn that is a plea for safety today on Musical Backgrounds. 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Written by William Whiting and Robert Nelson Spencer. Eternal Father, Strong to Save is also known as the Navy Hymn. It's been cited as the most popular hymn for travelers in the English language. Eternal Father, Strong to Save was written in 1860 by William Whiting. It's gone through numerous revisions. The hymn text was so well thought of when it was written that it was included in the 1861 edition of the Anglican Church hymnal, Hymns Ancient and Modern. It was set to the tune Melita. That tune was especially composed for it by one of England's highly esteemed church musicians of the 19th century, John B. Dykes. William Whiting was born on November 1, 1825, in London, England. Little is known of his life, except that he was an Anglican churchman and that he held the position of headmaster at the Winchester College Choristry School for 35 years. He published a book of poems called Rural Thoughts in 1851, and he wrote several other hymn texts no longer in use. William Whiting died at Winchester on May 3, 1878. The composer, John Backus Dykes, was born on March 10, 1823, at Hull, England. Following his graduation from Cambridge University in 1847, he became active in the ministry of the Church of England. In 1861, he was awarded the Doctorate of Music degree from Durham University in recognition of his many musical accomplishments. Those accomplishments included the writing of 300 hymn tunes. Many of those hymn tunes are still in use. His tunes have been described as the finest examples of the Victorian times which they represented. Several of the familiar hymns for which John B. Dykes supplied the music are Holy, Holy, Holy, I Heard the Voice of Jesus Say, Jesus the Very Thought of Thee, and Lead Kindly Light. The Melita tune, composed for Eternal Father Strong to Save, was written by Dr. Dykes especially for William Whiting's text and its inclusion in the Hymns Ancient and Modern hymnal that was published in 1861. The tune was named for the island now called Malta, where the Apostle Paul was shipwrecked, as recorded in Acts 28:1. It's generally believed that Whiting's text was inspired by the vivid description of the sea's dangers and God's promised deliverances, as recorded in Psalm 107. It should be noted that the first three stanzas of this hymn are each addressed to a different member of the Godhead. Verse 1, to the Father who created and controls the sea. Verse 2, to the Son who has power to control the elements of nature. Verse 3, to the Spirit who at the creation of the world brooded over the face of the waters. The fourth stanza petitions the love and power of the entire Trinity and urges men everywhere to praise the Lord for His loving kindness and for His wonderful works to the children of men. Eternal Father, Strong to Save has been widely used in naval and state ceremonial functions both in England and the United States. Many people will recall its stirring use at President John F. Kennedy's funeral, November 24, 1963. It was played by the Navy and Marine bands. The Melita tune can also be used effectively with other hymn texts with comparable hymn meters, such as the Solid Rock. Eternal Father, Strong to Save.

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We used a book called 101 More Hymn Stories for Musical Backgrounds. It was written by Kenneth W. Osbeck and is published by Craigle Publications in Grand Rapids, Michigan.

You've probably seen the bumper sticker, I-O, I-O, so off to work I go. For many people, that's the best reason they can think of for going to work each day. But Colossians 3:23 says, whatever you do, do it heartily as to the Lord and not to men. This is BBN.

It's a Wednesday evening, midweek edition of the Music Room from BBN. Stephen Brown continuing our time together this evening. Bible quiz assignment time, as I see by the clock, our theme for this week. Now that's something new. Questions this week dealing with new things in the Bible. Before we tackle our third assignment for this week, let's review yesterday's assignment, and it was this: true or false? This verse is not taken from the book of Revelation. This verse is not taken from the book of Revelation. Here's that verse once again. For behold, I create new heavens and a new earth, and the former shall not be remembered, nor come into mind. Now this verse is not taken from the book of Revelation. Is that true or false? It is true. This verse is taken from Isaiah, chapter 65, verse 17. Isaiah 65:17. Now to that third assignment concerning new things in Scripture. Who said, "For in Christ Jesus neither circumcision availeth anything, nor uncircumcision, but a new creature"? For in Christ Jesus neither circumcision availeth anything, nor uncircumcision, but a new creature. One more time, who said, "For in Christ Jesus neither circumcision availeth anything, nor uncircumcision, but a new creature"? Who made that statement? That's our assignment to you this evening. BBN will have the answer for you just about this time tomorrow evening, right here in BBN's Music Room. Time for a few more songs before tonight's Adventure in Odyssey.

0: this is Chris. The gang in Odyssey is about to set off for a time of wonder and excitement. Want to come along? We'd love to have you join us for today's adventure in Odyssey.
1: So how's the Good Samaritan coming?
2: He was the most selfish, horrible man who ever lived.
3: Oh, that sounds interesting.
4: Not if you're a chimpanzee.
2: You're inviting me to a party?
4: Yeah.
2: I've got better things to do.
3: Good choice, Charles.
2: Thanks.

0: fantastic, Greg. Whoa, I'm impressed. When I gave you guys this Sunday school assignment, I didn't expect so much effort to go into it. That was amazing. You know, if you haven't done your project yet, don't be intimidated by what Greg just did, okay? Just because he chose to mime the entire book of Revelation doesn't mean you guys have to get that involved. Something simple would be just fine. All right, let's assign next week's projects. Brenda, you and Charles are going next week. Do you know what you're doing yet?
1: I'm doing the story of the 10 lepers as a puppet show.
0: Oh, that sounds interesting. And just in case somebody doesn't know, would you please tell the class what that's about?
1: Well, these 10 people with leprosy came to Jesus and asked to be healed. He told them to show themselves to priests. They did, and they were healed. But only 1 out of 10 came back to thank Jesus.
0: Okay, that'll be good. And Charles, what are you be doing?
2: I'm doing a play about the Good Samaritan.
0: A play?
2: Well, actually, I'll be dressing up popsicle sticks for people.
0: Oh, popsicle sticks. Very creative. Tell us the story.
2: Okay, there's this man who got beat up by robbers. And two guys passed by him and didn't even stop to help. But then a third guy called. The Good Samaritan stopped and helped him.
0: That's right. Good choice, Charles.
2: Thanks.
0: Okay, it's time for church, so let's pray and dismiss. Our Father, we thank you for giving these children such good talents, and thank you that they're using them for you. It's in Jesus' name we pray. Amen. See you next week.
2: Man, Greg really went all out.
1: I know. That's going to make me look bad when I do mine next week. I was just going to use socks for puppets. Can't do that now.
2: I haven't even started my project yet. I got to get home and eat some popsicles.
1: Looks like we've both got a lot of work to do.

0: right, everyone take your seats, please. Thank you. Now, it's become quite obvious in the last few days that some people think this study hall is actually a talk-to-your-friends hall. Well, it's not. This class is designed for everyone to sit still and get homework and studying done. That can't be accomplished if everyone's talking. Anyway, I'm going to do something about it today. I'm rearranging the seating chart, splitting up some of you motor mouths, and I'll call names and you'll go where I tell you to. This'll be your seat for the rest of the school year. Now, you got it? Good. Adams, I want you to move over two tables and sit next to Thompson. Benji, our table next to Peterson.
1: Joseph. Hi. Hey. Right, I'm Glenn Adams.
2: Charles Thompson, nice to meet you.
1: Guess we're gonna be sitting together.
2: Yeah.
1: Don't really know why he changed my seat. Maybe he knew we'd make a good team, huh?
2: Could be.
1: Yeah. Well, I better get some homework done. You think I could borrow a pencil?
2: Oh, sure. Here.
1: Thanks. Ooh. You know, on second thought, never mind. I don't really like number three pencils. Too light. I like my number twos. I'll take 2.5 sometimes, but never three. They put too much strain on your eyes. No, thanks. I'd like to be able to see when I'm 50. You can have your pencil back, Charles.
0: All right,
1: I'll just study.
0: For now.
2: Sure.
0: We'll see how this works the next couple of days.
1: So, you ready for the killer bees?
2: What?
1: They're on their way, you know.
2: Killer bees?
1: You haven't heard?
2: No. What are you talking about?
1: They're from South America, and they're migrating north. Millions of them. They should reach the United States about, well, any day now.
2: Where'd you hear this?
1: From a reliable source. It's got the whole state of Texas in a tizzy. I mean, I'm not worried. I've got my beekeeper suit. You do have a beekeeper suit, don't you?
2: No.
1: You better get a move on. Have to order them special. You can't get one of those things out of Kmart, you know.
2: How come I haven't heard anything about this before?
1: They're trying to keep it quiet so there's not such a panic.
2: Who are they? And how are they keeping it quiet if people in Texas know all about it?
0: Thompson, quiet down over there.
2: Yes, sir.
1: You got Mr. Kelly for geography? Charles, you got Mr. Kelly?
2: Yes.
1: Big test today, huh?
2: Yeah, that's what I'm studying for. At least I'm trying to.
1: You know the capital of Nevada?
2: No.
1: I got a feeling he's gonna ask us to name all 50 state capitals.
2: Are you crazy? All 50?
1: Do you know them?
2: No, of course not.
1: I'd look them up if I were you. I memorized them last night, just in case.
2: He's not gonna ask us that.
1: Whatever you say, it's your grade.
2: Fine.
1: Carson City.
2: What?
1: That's the capital of Nevada. Carson City.
2: Look, I'm sorry, but I don't want to get in trouble. I think we should stop talking now.
1: Oh, sure. Hey, Charles. Charles!
2: What?
1: Do you always breathe like that?
2: Glenn!
0: All right, Thompson, that's it. Get over here.
1: Sorry.
3: You think these puppets are okay?
2: They're a lot better than my popsicle stick men. What's this branch thing for?
3: Well, I didn't realize when I picked the story that I would need 11 hands for all the puppets. One for each leper and Jesus. So I'm using that thing to hold up my leper puppets.
2: That's kind of neat.
3: I better get that.
2: Hey, do you have anything to drink?
3: Sure, check the fridge.
2: Thanks.
3: Hello? Just a second. Dad!
4: Yeah?
3: Telephone!
4: Thanks.
5: There's a note from your mom in the refrigerator. Have you seen it yet?
3: No, what's it say?
5: I'll be home around 7. Yours and your father's supper is wrapped in foil. Write your thank you notes.
3: Thank you notes? Oh, brother.
5: Thank you notes to who?
3: Oh, I got a bunch of stuff from my relatives for my birthday. Mom's been bugging me to write thank you notes.
5: Your birthday? That was months ago.
3: I know. That's why I don't see the point. They probably don't even remember what they got me anymore. Is that lemonade?
5: Yeah. You want some?
3: I'll get it later. So how's the Good Samaritan coming?
5: He's purple.
3: What?
5: He was a grape-flavored popsicle. But I figure he'd be pretty purple anyways after getting beat up. And you know the two guys who passed by the hurt man on the side of the road?
3: Yeah.
5: I'm gonna make them real ugly and mean, and they're gonna talk like this and say, I've got better things to do than get my hands dirty helping you. Stay away from me.
3: That's good. You know, I was thinking about doing the same thing with the lepers. If For the ones who don't come back to thank Jesus, they'll have ugly faces and be really obnoxious and nobody will like them. I've got names for them, too. One's going to be Rusty for Rusty Gordon, and then Rodney for Rodney Rathbone.
2: How about Glenn?
3: Glenn?
2: You want obnoxious? Glenn Adams. Did I tell you he sits by me in study hall now?
3: I don't know any Glenn Adams.
2: You know, the kid that always sits alone at lunch, on the far side of the lunchroom.
3: Oh yeah, I know who you're talking about.
2: Well, I know why he sits all alone now. He's irritating.
3: What'd he do?
2: He got me in trouble. He wouldn't be quiet. Have you heard anything about killer bees?
3: What?
2: Never mind. I just hope he keeps quiet tomorrow.
4: I mean, bad posture never killed anyone as far as I know. The worst thing it could do is cripple you for life. And that's not even really likely if
2: you... I don't have bad posture.
4: Not if you're a chimpanzee.
2: Look, Glenn, I'm sorry, but I don't want to get in trouble again. I think we should just be quiet.
4: Oh, okay, sure. I understand. Here.
2: What is this?
4: Open it.
2: You're inviting me to a party?
4: Yeah, my birthday. The party's this Thursday after school. Can you come?
2: I'm not sure.
4: It's my first party since I've moved here. I figure it'll be a great way to make some new friends. I haven't made too many friends since I've been here.
2: Well, I'll have to see what I'm doing Thursday.
4: I hope you can make it. I really want you there.
2: Can I ask why?
4: Why what?
2: Why you want me there? I mean, you only met me yesterday.
4: I like you. You're different, and I can tell. You listen a lot better than other people. I think we could be good friends.
2: Really?
4: Sure. In fact, you're probably the best friend I've made since I've moved here.
2: I am.
3: Charles, back here. I saved you a seat.
2: Thanks. You gotta help me. Invite me to something for this Thursday.
3: What are you talking about?
2: What are you doing Thursday night?
3: I don't know. Why?
2: What do you think you might be doing?
3: I guess my mom and I might go shop for clothes.
2: Invite me.
3: You really want to go shopping?
2: No, but invite me anyway.
3: Okay. You want to go shopping Thursday?
2: I'd love to. There.
3: What's your problem?
2: Glenn invited me to his birthday party on Thursday. I need an excuse not to go.
3: So you're going to tell him I invited you to go shopping with me?
2: Yeah.
3: Wouldn't you rather go to a party?
2: Are you crazy? This is Glenn Adams we're talking about here.
3: You barely know him.
2: Exactly. Can you believe he invited me to his party?
3: I don't know. I think it was pretty nice of him. You should go.
2: If I go, then I'll think I want to be friends with him. I can't be friends with him. He drives me crazy.
3: It's just a party. It's not like you're marrying him.
2: Doesn't matter anyway. I'm going shopping with you. Here.
4: Oh, hi, Charles.
2: How'd your party go last night?
4: It was great. We had a blast. You should have been there.
2: Yeah, well, I'm sorry. But Brenda invited me to go somewhere with her.
4: Too bad. It was one of the best parties I ever had. We opened presents, ate a lot of food, played some games, darts, air hockey, 3 or 4 games of Capture the Flag. That was fun.
2: Capture the Flag?
4: Yeah. You ever played it?
2: Sure, but... Where did you play?
4: Well, just around my house.
2: Outside?
4: Sure.
2: But there was a thunderstorm last night.
4: So?
2: Your parents let you play outside during a thunderstorm?
4: Well, it wasn't a bad thunderstorm.
2: Any thunderstorm's too dangerous.
4: Maybe it was worse at your house.
2: I live 3 streets over from you. It was pouring.
4: So maybe we only played for 5 minutes.
2: You can't play 3 games of Capture the Flag in 5 minutes.
4: Okay, we didn't play in the thunderstorm.
2: But you said...
4: I know what I said. There was no party last night, okay?
2: What?
4: Nobody showed up. It was my parents and me. That's it. I handed out 100 invitations to people all over the school, and nobody came.
2: I'm sorry.
4: Yeah, that's what everybody else said, too.

0: What was that?
1: Help!
0: Glenn?
1: Charles! Help! Over here!
0: Glenn, what happened?
1: These two guys beat me up. They just left me here on the sidewalk.
0: You're purple.
1: I know. You have to get me to the hospital, please.
0: You want me to carry you there?
1: Yes, please. And with both hands in front of you, if you don't mind. The over-the-shoulder method could permanently damage my spine. And try not to let my head bobble. I have very sensitive neck muscles. Oh, and don't use your back when you lift me. Use your legs. Okay? Go ahead. Charles?
0: Forget it.
1: What?
0: I'm not helping you. I don't even like you.
1: But I'm seriously, maybe even fatally hurt.
0: Don't worry, somebody else will come by here soon.
1: It'll be too late.
0: Too bad. I guess you shouldn't have been so annoying in study hall.
1: No, wait.
2: I've got better things to do than to get my hands dirty helping you. Stay away from me.
1: No, please, don't leave me. Help me, Charles. I need your help.
0: Oh boy. Just a dream. Just a dream.
3: Jesus, I just wanted to thank you for healing me. But didn't I heal 10 men? Where are the other 9? Are you the only one who came back to thank God? Stand up and go on your way. You were healed because you believed.
4: The end.
5: Yeah! Very good, Brenda. Nice job.
4: Thank you.
5: Boy, I can't get over how impressive these presentations have been. You have all worked really hard. All right, we have one more today, and Charles, you're up.
0: Okay. This is the story of the Good Samaritan. This here is a man. And he was walking down the road one day, when all of a sudden, some robbers came along and beat him up. The man was badly hurt and stranded on the side of the road. He needed to get to a hospital, but he couldn't walk, so he just laid there. Just then, a man called a Levite was coming down the road. He saw the man lying on the ground. He knew the man needed help, but he didn't stop to help him. He just walked on. He walked right past him like he didn't even see him. He didn't even slow down. Didn't care at all. The man was bleeding to death and he just passed on by? How could this guy ever live with himself again? He was the most selfish, horrible man who ever lived and doesn't deserve to have any friends. And that's exactly what happened
5: Charles.
0: To him. He never had any friends. After he passed by that man on the road, he went home and stayed there and watched television and ate popcorn all day for the next 20 years because nobody wanted to be around him.
5: Charles!
0: What? What? Oh.
5: What are you doing?
0: I'm telling the story.
5: Well, I don't remember that last part being in the story.
0: No, I guess not.
5: Do you want to continue?
0: Maybe I better not.
5: Well, what about your presentation?
0: Can I do it next week?
5: Sure, I guess so.
0: Thanks.
5: Okay. Well, I have a treat for you guys. I think you deserve a reward for your hard work. So immediately after church today, we'll all head down to the fellowship hall and have some ice cream.
4: This is great ice cream. I'm gonna have another scoop. You want any?
0: No thanks.
4: You're passing up free ice cream?
0: I'm not hungry.
4: Upset about your project?
0: No. Well, maybe a little embarrassed. I should have gone to Glenn's party.
4: Really?
0: I had a dream the other night that Glenn was on the side of the road bleeding. And I walked right past him, just like the guy in my story.
4: Well, it's not like he really did that.
0: That's a lousy excuse.
4: I mean, we can't all be good Samaritans.
0: Another lousy excuse.
4: Just trying to make you feel better. So what's your excuse now?
0: What do you mean?
4: I mean, is Glenn so mad that you can never be friends again? Ever?
0: No, I don't think so.
4: So maybe you can still be friends.
0: You're right. You're right. Thanks, Brenda. I gotta go.
4: Sure. See ya. I'm getting some more ice cream. Mr. Everson?
6: Yes, Brenda.
4: Could I have another cone?
6: Oh, sure you can.
4: This is great ice cream. Did it come from Wits End?
6: Well, actually, it's homemade. Connie made it herself.
4: Really?
6: Well, she sure did. I guess she felt you guys deserved it.
4: That was really nice of her.
6: Yeah, it sure was.
4: Wait a minute. Where is she?
6: Oh, Connie? Oh, she had to go on home.
4: She went home? When did she leave?
6: Just now.
4: I gotta go.
7: Connie! Connie!
5: Brenda?
4: Connie!
5: Brenda, what's the matter?
4: Nothing. I just wanted to tell you thank you for the ice cream.
5: You ran all the way out here to tell me thank you?
4: Yeah.
5: Well, you're welcome. You know, you're the only person who took the time to say that. Thanks.
4: You're welcome.

0: Charles?
1: Hey, Glenn.
0: What are you doing here?
1: I want to apologize for the way I acted.
0: Oh, okay.
1: And I thought maybe you'd want to play catch or something.
0: You want to play catch with me?
1: Yeah.
0: Why?
1: What do you mean, why? Come on, let's play.
0: I'm not very good at baseball.
1: Neither am I, but it's just catch.
0: Well, okay, I'll be right out. Let me get my glove and goggles.
1: Goggles?
0: Yeah, protective eyewear. You know, you really should wear it. You could lose an eye if the ball gets you in the right place.
1: I'll think about it.
0: Sun's real bright today. You have sunscreen on?
1: No.
0: You can use some of mine if you want. Level 56. You could catch on fire and it wouldn't penetrate through this stuff.
1: No, I... 56, huh? Sounds pretty strong. Maybe I will try some.
0: Really? Great. Be right back.
1: This Good Samaritan stuff is going to be harder than I thought.
2: James 1:22 tells us, "Do what God's teaching says. Don't just listen and do nothing." Jesus told the parable of the Good Samaritan so that we could learn how to love our neighbors. When we hear any Bible story or lesson, it's important not to just listen and enjoy them. We need to learn from them and then live them. Well, that's all for now. 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Our production engineer was Mark Brewery. And our executive producer is Chuck Bolte. And I'm Chris, hoping you'll join us again next time for more Adventures in Odyssey. 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
1: Remember that old Pharisee there when he saw that woman washing his feet? 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But the Lord Jesus said, in the light of heaven, this woman who had many sins and she'd been forgiven much. And the one forgiven much is the one that'll love him much. You know, the measure of your salvation is the measure of your sin. What you think of Christ is what you think of yourself as a sinner. If you are a little sinner, you need a little Savior. But if you see yourself as a hell-doomed sinner, then you're going to need a heaven-bound Savior. May I say it makes all the difference in the world.
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3: Our study of Moses, the early years, continues on the Dynamic Living broadcast. 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Where can we begin in all the lessons we can glean from the life of Moses? In Moses, we see an outstanding personality shaped by God. 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I'm Stephen Brown, and thank you for joining us on our Bible lesson today on the Dynamic Living broadcast.

The decisions that you and I are called upon to make, those decisions that are indeed life-changing decisions, are seldom made in the flash of a moment. But there are forces that are at work for a long time where God is gently, ever